0: you're going to go next week? And she says, well, there's a biker thing in Terrace. And so when Tom called me, I said, well, what's the furthest gig from Terrace that you have? And he says, well, they have a really nice cabaret in the Kootenays. And I went, well, that sounds pleasant. The Kootenays sounds like, you know, hillbillies. I'll be right in home with them. And I went, and night number three, Monday, Tuesday, went, and it was a really cool stage. It was big and lights, and I was just in my glory. I felt like the stages in Prince George were small, so you really couldn't break out and do stuff, you know, like really dance.
1: Yeah.
0: And they didn't care anyway. But this stage was great. And I was doing my thing, and there was this kind of guy in the audience, and he was bouncing around, and I had made a girlfriend there. My name was Ricky. Her name was Charlie. So we're out in the parking lot talking away, and this person who's been watching me dance comes up with a guitar singing, I've been trying all night just to talk to you. And I thought, you're either the biggest a-hole or I'm going to marry you.
1: Oh, wow.
0: And I did.
1: So, Ricky, you didn't lose his number.
0: I didn't.
1: No. Perfect.
0: And pretty quick, too.
1: Wow.
0: But I still went dancing occasionally.
1: Yeah.
0: And I can't remember anything really. The only thing that happened was I brought him with me once. I was dancing in Kelowna, and I was scared because I was getting a little too close to Penticton. I have family here, but whatever. I thought my brother, he is in the enforcement industry, and his company's probably worse than mine. And he had told me that, because by then I had told him what I was doing, and he didn't want to see any promo pictures or anything, and I thought they were really good.
1: And did you ever have a funny incident where someone from your life outside of dancing that you would have never expected showed up in the audience, like your childhood pastor or your grade 3 teacher or something like that, that just totally threw you for a loop?
0: I honestly don't think I did.
1: Oh, man.
0: But then I'm 4 provinces away from my hometown.
1: Yeah, fair enough. Which would have made it even weirder.
0: Yeah, really would. I had it happen to me after, but not when I was doing that, no.
1: No.
0: But having a husband who, oh, and when we got together, he was a musician, and he thought it would be fun if I learned to play an instrument, and I said, well, I can play the bass. I couldn't. So we went, my father sent me money for my birthday. I went out and I found this bass, and I was in this little music store in Nelson. And I said to the guy, do you have a full-length mirror? And he said, why? And I said, well, I have to see how it looks on me. And he goes, I've never had anyone ask me that.
1: Yeah.
0: So I was playing bass, and occasionally, as you know, new married couples have to maybe get away from each other sometimes, I would call my agent and say, do you have a place I could go for maybe 2-3 weeks? And he would book me.
1: Wow. And did that, your husband was understandable about that? Or did he get jealous about it at all?
0: I think he was jealous. But he didn't, it wasn't a big thing. Jealousy wasn't the thing. It was, I made so much money.
1: Yeah.
0: And I think he would worry I wouldn't come back, because we were just in this little log cabin in the Kootenays and living the... It was such a... I'm wearing gumboots during the week, and then I'm on stage in rhinestone shoes. And what? Sometimes I would shake my head. Like, I'd catch myself in a mirror or something, and I'm doing a move, and I just laugh at how different it was to be... How many lives am I going to live at once? So he came with me to Kelowna, and I was up dancing, and he was doing his, you know, his little checking out what everybody had to say. And some guy said, well, I wouldn't throw her out of bed for eating crackers. And he made the mistake of saying, well, I would, and I have. And I said, okay, that's it.
1: Yeah.
0: And I really don't remember the exact moment, but it was many moments. Like I say, I would stop and then I would think, oh, I got to get out of here. I how many freaking raspberries can you pick? Like, this is not for me. And then I'd get my fill and get money. It was never about, okay, you got to go back to work and bring money home. I never felt that. I just felt like, this isn't for me. I need some blitz. I need some loud music. I got to get out the high heels. And I remember practicing at home once, and I wanted to do this new show, and I was learning this spin, and it was almost like a break dance. And we had put these wood floors in, and I got the biggest sliver.
1: Oh, no.
0: In not a good place.
1: No.
0: But it was just, like, things like that would happen, and you think,
1: yeah.
0: And you're like, I'm going to have a bruise. I can't have a bruise.
1: Yeah.
0: You can't have cuts. You can't have stitches. You know? Like, if I'm going in, say, a week, I don't even want to go pick berries. I might get scratched.
1: Yeah. You know?
0: So, I don't know. I'm ask me something.
1: Yeah. But it was the art at the end of the day, the performative aspect of it is what you, that really fueled. The cash was great.
0: Very.
1: But the feedback, the, that part of it though, like you.
0: The buzz. It was the buzz for me. Cause I would get all shook up, especially a new town. I'd be like, oh, I wonder what their stage is like. And I wonder what he's going to be a jerk. And how many people? Nobody's going to come. They're going to see me and they're going to walk out. They're going to hate me. No. And I'm going to be rotten. I'm going to fall down and they're not going to like my costumes and my hair will have a bad day and it's just going to be awful. And then I would sit down in front of the mirror and I'd get myself ready and give a couple of checks and go, I got this.
1: Hmm.
0: And I would feel so ready.
1: Yeah, yeah. I would imagine it would be very empowering as well, like very self-empowering and stuff. And when you're in there with your 4-inch heels towering over an audience and you own everyone in the room there, it must be a pretty powerful sensation. And what aspects of this have you been able to carry over into the rest of your life since then? Like, what are the most valuable takeaways that you think that you could only really attribute to that experience that have benefited you to this day?
0: Two things. One is don't listen to those voices.
2: Hmm.
0: They're not going to help you. They're not your friend. And the second thing is stage fright is a good thing. At least it gets movement and adrenaline and attention to detail that I never knew I had.
1: Mm-hmm.
0: There wasn't a time that I didn't think about what people were seeing, not so much, oh, this is a really good move. And then you look at yourself and go, no, it's not. Do this instead.
1: Yeah.
0: And those are the kind of things that dancers did to help each other. They'd say, if you want to, you know, especially here, because I was so green at that whole exposure. And so I met a young girl. She was so cute and so nice. And she would say, if you do this move, it's almost like you're rocking and you let your legs kind of swing. You're following the rules, but you're not as vulnerable.
1: Mm.
0: You know, and you can get up and get out if you're feeling scared, but it won't happen. And she'd say, that'll never happen. No one will come near you. And they never did.
1: Wow. So you had it. That sense of community sounds pretty amazing too.
0: It can be awesome.
1: Yeah.
0: It can be fun too. In Nanaimo, we were asked to be the card girls for some fighter that was in Nanaimo. And it was a Hollingsworth or I don't even know anything about fighting. And we had, you know, where they have the numbers of the different whatever innings. I don't know anything about it.
1: Yeah, the rounds.
0: And they whined and, well, not so much wine, but they dined us and bought us outfits and we would wear the satin things. We got to keep them. And
1: nice.
0: That was fun.
1: Yeah. And do you still keep in touch with any of your friends from that time?
0: Yes. Some. Couple.
1: Nice.
0: Yeah. Not often. I ran into one girl on Facebook I hadn't seen in 40 years. Wow. And I was so excited that I hopped on a plane and a train and I went to see her. Right. And it was awesome. And that's where she told me the story about the stag that I'd totally forgotten about.
1: Wow. Amazing.
0: And I'm, she, do you remember that? And I went, I remember the money. And then she told me and I'm like, oh yeah. I think it was way more traumatic for her.
1: I would imagine. But I think that, you know, like I know you've given us like little windows of insight into this part of your life before. And I do find it fascinating because I think a lot of people would make sort of a lot of broad-based sort of assumptions as to the circumstances of those individuals that are on the stage, they're dancing, never at all taking a moment to look at the circumstances of what brought you to be in the audience there that day. And I think it's a very sort of, it's a one-way mirror, right? Like, I don't think a lot of people sort of look into that. And I've always really appreciated your openness to discuss this about your life and the humor in which you are able to sort of percolate into the conversations and the pride that you have in that this has made you part of who you are today. Like, you own it, and I find that's a very powerful thing. And I think it would be really a lovely thing to sort of see this sort of play out as a podcast or a book or a theater production or something like that. I think there is a lot of meat there that really could really make for a really interesting read. And I think you have an incredible capacity for delivering that message in a way that is really open and forthright and very sincere and very, sort of really engaging. So, and I know we're sort of getting 3/4 of the way through our conversation here, and I could talk about this forever with you. Do you have any other sort of thoughts on this before we maybe talk?
2: Well, I think it's kind of neat to think about where, like, you know, I kind of got to know you because you were drawn to being a host for Ignite the Arts. And I was like, this is awesome because that doesn't always appeal to people being that person on stage. And it's been awesome to have you in that role for the festival. And I'm curious if there's other outlets for you to be doing that kind of performance. I know you do the visual arts, and we want to sort of discuss a little bit about your visual arts practice and your painting practice, which you've really embraced. And
1: or maybe we come back to another episode.
2: Yeah, really.
0: Yeah, there's I've lived many lives.
1: Yeah.
0: And I'm not going to get into it, but I went from stripper to bass player and went on the road and for 4 years. And that was a different life. But I was with my husband and I was protected. But
1: and what was the name of your band?
0: We had many. We had when we had the Del and Ricky show. And it was funny because I was still Ricky. And when we got married in the little town where I lived, and they said, will you, Brian, take Bonnie? And half the people in the church said, who's Brian? Who's Bonnie? So, yes, I probably have a lot of... And I appreciate that we stuck to that one part because there's so much in... 4 or 5 years, I can't remember the exact length of time, but, and it seems like, I'm 72, so it seems like a very long time ago and a very short time, but so much went down in that time and so much growth, and I think I was ready to grow, whereas before that, I wasn't. I just liked being naive, and I liked living in my bubble, but seeing how difficult people have it. It was good for me to see that.
1: Wow. And that time frame too, just thinking of socially on a larger narrative of that period of time, the late 70s into the early to mid 80s, is really sort of a cultural sort of an epoch of some regard. You got like you had the free love of the 60s, and then you have like the disco and the excess of the 70s and the 80s. And having worked at the Keg at the tail end of the 80s, just seeing the last gasps of that keg size hedonistic lifestyle sort of playing itself out, and then suddenly the collapse of a lot of these showroom bars. Like, you know, you still have the number 5 Orange in Vancouver, and if you, you know, like, what's his name? John Bon Jovi, they did their Slippery When Wet album in Vancouver, which was based upon a sign that was at the back of the number 5 Orange, I think it was. And how that culture kind of had its moment, and then it's crazy.
2: Of course, in Penticton, we had Slack Alice's.
1: We did.
2: You know, and that was sort of the end of an era when that burned down. But it also wasn't probably as lucrative a business as it had once been. I don't know.
1: And just the moral and social changes that came along with all those other things that are really reflected in all that. And interesting that you were able to ride that wave and be so deeply involved in it as a frontline player and come away so unscathed is quite remarkable.
0: I think so. Well, I am a half full kind of gal, you may know. So,
1: and that's not to suggest that it was all roses.
0: No, I hear you, but yeah, there were lessons, and there were lessons I wished I hadn't have had to see or learn. Nothing that physically hurt me. It was more about the competitiveness and the if you happen to have something that one of the clients in the audience really, really liked, and he might tip you a little bit more than what his wife, girlfriend, whatever, thinks you should, and the next thing you know, you're being protected because she's losing her mind. And I've never played to the guy. Never. I would play to the girl before I play to the guy.
1: So would a lot of people come to these bars with their partners?
0: It happens.
1: Okay.
0: And the women want to come. I met a couple once, invited me for dinner. I'm like, I don't think so. And she was like, you know, secretly, I think all women want to be strippers. And I said, well, not so secretly, I think all women should be. It's good. Yeah, it's good to be that okay with yourself.
1: Yeah.
0: You know, that, yeah, I'm, all they can do is say, you're fired.
1: Yeah.
0: And then, you know, if you get fired enough, you find something else to do.
1: So you had some confidence, obviously, before you did this to get up on stage and do it. But do you find, like, that's one of the things that has carried you through life, is that ability just to get on and make the most out of any situation?
0: I remember standing up on a little chair that my mother had made a little skirt for with full on, I would have been maybe 5, if that, full on ballerina, dancing to classical music for hours. And then I would practice, and then I would say, I'm ready to show you what I can do now, to whoever happened to want to watch.
1: Wow.
0: And thank God my parents were pretty supportive of that. And I'm sure their friends thought, not again. Please don't let her sing again. But I would dance or sing, or I just always saw that as, I can't remember ever not wanting to be a dancer.
1: Well, and I find it interesting that at the beginning, before we started, I just assumed you were involved in the local theater community here.
0: Yeah.
1: Because we do have an incredible musical theater community in this town.
0: And you have incredible talent.
1: We do. And so what is your outlet now then?
0: Well, I still have my base.
1: Yeah.
0: And I haven't gone public with it, but I have it. I do, for my physical body, I do yoga, but also for my mental and emotions and nerves. Of course, there's art. And I pretty well, if there's music playing, I'm dancing.
1: Nice.
0: Whether I'm alone or You know, sometimes I want to break out in the middle of Safeway and just do a little dance, you know. And maybe I will.
1: I think it'll be fantastic. Right. Do you have any other sort of thoughts as we click into the... No? Perfect. Well, I certainly... But how about, like, music? Like, would you pursue that more, do you think? Do you think you'd want to get into a band? Or do you think you'd want... Even if it was a cover band or something like that?
2: Or theater here, or...
0: I don't know. I don't know so much about theater. Musical theater, for sure, if there was something... And I could, I don't think you just walk into any theater group and get to be on stage. I think there's a...
1: well, there is. The Okanagan School of the Arts, their theater company, which is called Showtime Theater. They, you know, if you want to get involved, they're happy to take you. Like, I think it is, and I don't say this disparagingly, I think it's a low barrier for entry. Like, I think they're just really engaged in engaging people. Like, I think their whole thing is to get people on stage. And I know for me, like, public speaking and stuff, I find it terrifying. I do it because I have to do it, but it's not my place I would like to be. If I don't have to be there, I don't want to do it. But I think it would be really amazing because Showtime, the work that they're doing with the community, building people's confidence up. I think someone such as yourself would be an incredible boost to as a mentor to all those people there.
0: And that's where I see myself. I see myself maybe choreography. With a group of people, that would be amazing.
1: They call it like a hen mother or something. What do they call it?
0: Hope not.
1: No, what do they call it? I saw it once in a reference to something about somebody sort of looks after like the...
0: I'm actually talking about the movement. I'm talking so much about the people and being involved in
1: the mentor thing,
0: their
1: the
0: emotions, but actually being involved in the production.
1: Nice.
0: I believe it or not, as much as I love, you know, chatting it up and everything else, I'm a bit of a loner. And when I was working, I had a managerial position, but I made it very clear that it wasn't about people. It was about operations.
1: Yeah.
0: And there was someone else who handled whether they wanted to leave early or go to the dentist. Or I'm not interested in that. And it's not because I'm mean. It's that I'm focused.
1: Yeah.
0: And it's hard for me to focus. I'm totally ADHD. So I got to hyper-focus. And I don't want to be interrupted.
1: No, fair
0: but
1: enough.
0: To be involved in the production and the movement and putting it together because I can see it.
1: Wow, you should. Another person that'd be really good for you hookup is Anne Ramey, who works at the gallery part time and is involved.
0: Oh, I've heard about her.
1: Yeah, and she's got this other theater company, musical theater company called
2: Cat Paw
1: Production. And with your interest in costuming and all that stuff, you should talk to Anne. You know, you should talk to Showtime, but is it Showtime or the anyhow the Okanagan School of the Arts? But Anne Ramey, either one of them would be amazing. Anyhow, we're unfortunately coming to...
2: But yeah, maybe we can just like talk... Well, what are some of your upcoming creative projects? I know you're painting a lot. So maybe just speak a few moments about the work that you're doing in the visual arts.
0: I want to tell you about why I paint first. Very quickly, I love Laura Harris. She's a Victoria artist. She is absolutely amazing. When I met her, I was shaking in my boots. She was like a god in the arts for me. And I told her, you're the reason I paint. And she said she'd never heard that before. And she's always in touch with me. And she is always commenting on my art. And
1: that's Laura, L-A.
0: Laura Harris. L-A-U-R-A Harris. Okay. And she's my gal. So I want to do that kind of thing, and she brings it all in.
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1: Buddha, Judas, and Jesus all had dinner.
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I'm your host, Ian, and Sound Explorer is a show where I take the listener through an exploration of my record collection. Sometimes it's new purchases, other times old gems are a theme, and today's show is kind of a mixed bag. I have some new purchases, I have some old gems, and it's got a very loose theme, sort of rock music from the 70s, mostly mellow, nothing too heavy. I've been spending quite a bit of time lately trying to get a handle on my records, and I have several milk crates of recent purchases. Several. And some of those items in there aren't all that recent, and what they all have in common is I haven't really listened to them enough to determine if they are keepers or not. Some will be discarded, some will be sold or donated to a thrift store, and as you regular listeners know, I love bargain bin and thrift store records, and I find all sorts of great stuff, but I also find some real turkeys, and I really need to sit down and in earnest listen to this stuff and make some tough decisions. So tonight, there are several albums that have spent some time in these milk crates, and but the first item tonight isn't, actually. It's something I just purchased recently. It's an album by Tom Northcott, which is, actually, I should say Northcott is from Vancouver. He was a lawyer, a fisherman, a politician, a recording studio owner, a producer, and a musician, and started a band in 1962. They were called Tom Northcott and the Vancouver Playboys. Then came the Tom Northcott Trio, the Eternal Triangle, and then Tom went solo, releasing a series of excellent singles on Warner Brothers and New Syndrome Records. In 1971, Northcott released a record called Upside Downside on UNI Records, and that's what I picked up in Winnipeg. And I bought it from this excellent record store. It's called Winnipeg Records and Tapes. I'd never been there before, and it's got a lot of stuff. And really, if I was there for maybe an hour, I could have spent the whole day there. It's just got so much stuff to look at. The song I'm going to play is called Crazy Jane, which according to Wikipedia was the highest charting single by Tom Northcott, reaching number 12 on the Canadian charts. This is it, Crazy Jane.

That was Noah, a band I played a few weeks back. And the album is called Peaceman's Farm, and that was a song called They Come, They Go, which really sums up those records in my milk crates that I still need to review. Noah has spent about 6 months in one of those milk crates, and I gave it a listen recently, and I rather liked it. It is produced by Randy Bachman, and Randy added some very tasty guitar all over that album. Noah released two albums, a self-titled Noah in 1970 and Peaceman's Farm in 1972, and then I guess they just broke up. It's a keeper, and next up is a band that made loads of keepers, the Guess Who. And I'm going to play a track from their eighth album, according to Wikipedia, that is. And they must be including all the Chad Allen and the Guess Who albums, the early stuff. This album is called So Long Bannatyne, and it was released in 1971 and produced two singles. I'm going to play the second single from the album called Sour Sweet, which reached number 12 on the Canadian charts and even charted in the USA, hit number 50 on the Billboard Hot 100. This is the Guess Who.

All right, that was Driving Along by Harry Nilsson off the album Nilsson Schmilsson. I was recently listening to a podcast about that album, and it was a good opportunity to revisit this classic album. And I have to say, it's not one of my favorite albums, but it has some really memorable songs, like that one, Driving Along. Next up is one of my favorite bands from the 70s, and I'm going to play a track from not my favorite album, but their third album. It's the band is Mötley Crüe, and I'm going to play a track from Wildlife, which came out in March 1971. It is an album that didn't sell many copies here in North America, but it did okay in the UK. It reached number 34 on the charts over there. And I'm going to play a rather lovely song called Waterloo, which was written by Ian Hunter and sung by Ian Hunter, though initially I didn't realize that because he sounds a bit different than his usual singing voice. Check it out. This is Mötley Crüe.

All right, that was Edward Bear with a song called Long Forgotten Day from their album Eclipse. And I have a copy of that, and it's strangely a bit stinky and musty, smoky. I'm not sure where I got it, but it's a bit kind of gross. Anyways, music's quite good, and Edward Bear were a bit harder-edged back in the day before they had a number one hit in Canada with the rather syrupy song called Last Song, which reached number three in the USA. Next up are a couple of power pop pioneers. Neither of these two bands could really get a break. The first band is Badfinger, an English band that had some hits, but also a lot of misses and some absolute tragedies. But they've made a lot of great music. The album I'm going to play is called No Dice, and it was the band's second and was released in November 1970. And it did all right. It reached number 28 in the US charts. And the album contained a hit called No Matter What, which reached number 7 in Canada. The album also features a hit from the previously mentioned Harry Nilsson with the song Without You. Nilsson would take his version to number 1 in Canada, Australia, Ireland, Philippines, UK, and the USA. I'm not going to play the Badfinger version of that song. This is something a little less schmaltzy, and more rockin'. This is a song called I Can't Take It.

You're listening to Sound Explorer on CFUZ 92.9 FM, Penticton's community radio station. That was Big Star with the song Back of a Car. Memphis is where Big Star were from, and they released two albums, and eventually, actually, a third was released well after they broke up. Back of a Car comes from the band's second album, Radio City, which is a brilliant record. It got rave reviews at the time, but had terrible distribution and promotion, which resulted in poor sales. A record that is now considered a classic, and you can even buy a copy at London Drugs, stocked everywhere. Next up is another power pop pioneer, the Dwight Twilley Band, consisting of Dwight Twilley and Phil Seymour. And the duo were from Tulsa, Oklahoma, and they spent time in Memphis, and they spent time in the studio with Jerry Phillips, who is the son of Sam Phillips, the founder of Sun Studios. And according to Wikipedia, Jerry Phillips introduced the two Beatle-loving Twilley and Seymour to rockabilly. And it's something that you can kind of hear in their music. There's this sort of a little bit of rockabilly thrown in there. I'm going to play a song called Feeling in the Dark, and it comes from the band's debut album, Sincerely, which is a fantastic record. This is the Dwight Twilley Band.

All right, that was Pagliaro with a song called Cry Baby that comes from the album Pagliaro, Pagliaro 1. It's not his first record. Michel Pagliaro was kind of a big thing in his native Quebec and released quite a few albums in English, including Pagliaro 1. And he also had a big hit, which doesn't come off that record. It was called Loving You Ain't Easy, which is just a killer song. It reached number 15 on the singles charts. That was apparently his 8th record. So I'm going to, next up is another sort of album from my milk crate that I'm reviewing. I picked up an album by the Whackers called Whackering Heights. And the Whackers were from North California. They released 3 records and they moved to Canada and eventually split up. Bob Cigarini is a member of that band and he stayed in Canada and he had some success as a solo artist. This is the Whackers and their version of Don't Be Cruel.

All right, that was the Stampeders. Remember those guys? With the song Johnny Lightning. That comes from an album called Rubes, Dudes, and...

All right, that was the Beckys with a song called Right By My Side. The Beckys only released one album, a self-titled album in 1976. And the Beckys and the song before that, which was by The Stories, both those bands, Michael Brown was the keyboard player. And I have to say, The Stories, they released, I think, three albums. I love The Stories. And one of the things that is amazing about The Stories is the fact that their singer, they had as their lead vocalist, Ian Lloyd. And Ian Lloyd would go on to release a bunch of single or solo albums. And some of those were recorded in Vancouver. And I think he's just one of those unsung heroes, one of the great singers of that era that nobody knows who the heck he is. So if you see Ian Lloyd or The Stories, pick him up. Actually, the Beckys as well. Good album. Yesterday was CFUZ's annual vinyl and equipment drive. And the station, we put out a news bulletin saying, hey, we're doing this. And the response was amazing. Like, it was truly exceptional. I just can't say a big enough thank you to the people of Penticton, but not just the people of Penticton, because it was published in some newspapers and on Castanet. And we had some people bringing stuff from Summerland, Peachland, and even Kelowna. So it was tremendous. We have an awful lot of work ahead of us, or I have an awful lot of work ahead of me, in that I'm the one who does most of the all of the grading of records and the pricing. So I've been going through them and looking at them and making sure they're in good enough shape to sell and put slapping a price on them. So I have, I don't know, boxes and boxes and boxes of stuff to do. So anyways, fun times. It all the stuff that's good that we can sell is going to go on sale September 19th at Okanagan Vinyl Fest. So if you're a record guy, Okanagan Vinyl Fest 19th, put it on your calendar. I should say you've been listening to Sound Explorer on CFUZ 92.9 FM. Check out the Sound Explorer Facebook page. Maybe leave me a comment. And I have one last song here. I'm going to play a track from the Paul McCartney and the Wings album Band on the Run. I used to have this on 8-track as a kid, and it has a bunch of great songs on it. I love this record, but as usual, it has some rather kind of goofy, slightly silly lyrics, which is sort of, you know, Paul McCartney's thing, but it doesn't matter because it's brilliant. So here it is. This is one of my favorite songs off the album. This is Jet.

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Good evening, everyone out there who can hear my voice, whether you're listening live on your desktop, old school, fancy, antique radio, or you'd be listening on 92.9 FM. That's where you've got it tuned, whether you're driving around in your car somewhere between Skaha Lake and Okanagan Lake, or whether you're sitting in a computer. 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Welcome one, welcome all. This is a little program that we call Day In, Day Out. And it's going to be with you here for the next hour as we dive down deep into the annals of post-punk tonight. I'll start off by saying that I honor the fact that I live, work, and play in the ancestral and unceded territory of the Okanagan Nation and the Silk peoples. And I also usually want to advise everyone listening to this program that some of the music you hear tonight during this program may contain language not suitable for all listeners. Your listening discretion is advised. My name is Dave, and this, as I mentioned, is and it's a program that happens every Sunday night from 9 p.m. to 10 p.m., repeating on Thursdays from 10 to 11. And we're going to bring tonight is a special episode, I think, because I decided let's get dirty. Let's get dirty. Let's get not quite as dirty as The Dirt, which is another program that you might hear on this station on Monday nights. But let's get dirty. Let's get into the post-punk proper. Let's hear some of the dirty, grungy stuff that I don't necessarily get to pull out all the time. I usually focus and concentrate on playing new music, and I haven't had a lot of new music lately, owing to the holidays, I'm sure. I thought I'd just reach down deep into my library and pick up things that tickle my fancy. They might tickle your fancy as well. We're going to go all over the place tonight. And it's going to start off with this little track that I'm playing in the background from a band out of Chicago, Illinois that I love very much. It's a band called Facts, F-A-C-S, all caps. This track is called Total History. And it's off their 2019 release, Lifelike. I'll see you here again in 8 minutes. Enjoy.

There's something about a track that has some, you know, just gritty, distorted bass, and that's very powerfully punching through the mix that really, you know, makes you feel angry about what you're doing in the moment. And that track is no exception to that. It was called Total History by a band called Facts, F-A-C-S, and that's off their 2019 release, Life Like. Just the dynamics, just the sheer distortion and grittiness. There's a lot of changing, a little bit of changing tempo throughout the song, if you noticed. But as I said, the punchy bass line punching through with all that distortion really does it for me on this program, which we call... My name's Dave, and I'll be with you for the next 48 minutes or so. And I'm going to go right in. We're doing post-punk tonight pretty much the whole way through. Got a diversity of bands lined up for you. Hopefully we get to them all. But maybe if I stop talking, we might be able to. This next song is by Saskatoon band The Radiation Flowers. Two new tracks coming up here. We're going to follow it up with Montreal band Family Man. But first, Radiation Flowers off their album Too Much to Dream. Here's a track called You Can't Find Me Here on...

cuts as we hear that little stinging guitar riff trail out. Family Man from Montreal. I Cried Into His Hands is the name of that track off of their 2025 release, So It Goes. Two brand new tracks from just last year to play for you on this dirty, dirty post-punk show. Before that, we heard from the Radiation Flowers out of Saskatoon. You can't find me here, but you can find them here on the show that's all about finding the music that you need to hear. And we'll be with you again for the next 40 minutes or so. Lots of things, lots of great things lined up for you. And after the next two tracks, I'm going to take a break and talk a little bit about things that are coming up here at the station. Very important for you to know if you are supporters of the station, if you're a supporter of the show. There's a lot of great things happening at the station that you might want to hear this news to have an opportunity to help us keep the station going. So without getting too weird about it, let's stay in Montreal here for a band called PYPY, off their 2024 release Sacred Times. Here is a track, indeed itself, called Sacred Times. Have a listen.

Well, that pretty much personifies the dirtiness, the level of dirt that I'm willing to share with you tonight here on day in, day out. This program that we call Day In, Day Out. That was Corker from Cincinnati off their 2024 release, Hallways of Gray. The track was called Vital Fall. We heard a track called Sacred Times before that off Montreal band's album, Sacred Times, album of the same name. Their band is called Pi Pi or PP. Who knows? PYPY. That's how you spell it. Don't get any ideas. This is Dave, and you're tuned into CFZ 92.9 FM, your favorite community radio station, particularly if you live in the Penticton area. And if you love this show, or maybe you don't love this show, but you love other shows on the station, and maybe you just love the fact that we have an independent, volunteer-run community radio station in Penticton, perk up your ears. February 7th is the day to mark off on your calendar. It's our 7th on-airversary. That is the day we celebrate going on the air 7 years ago. I just shake my head every time I say it like that, because it seems like just yesterday that we were gathering in small community spaces with the thought of community radio just a glint in someone's eye. But here we are, 7 years later, 16 years later, and 16 years later, but 7 years later on the FM dial. And it's all because of the people that help out and volunteer and come here and broadcast and make shows so you have something to listen to. But it's also because of you, the people who lend us your ears. And we really appreciate that. Listening is the best thing that you can do for CFZ and for community radio in Penticton. But the second best thing you can do is donate. February 7th is the day. You should come on down to the station, because if you've been to the station before, it looks completely different. And maybe if you've been in the last couple of years, you'll know why. 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Stay tuned to this show, to other shows. All the hosts will be talking about it. They will be all abuzz with information about the upcoming 7th on-airversary, February 7th. Don't miss it. My name is Dave. You're listening to 92.9 FM in Penticton, British Columbia. And this program in particular is called Day In, Day Out. And I'm going to play next. Well, I'm going to start it because it's a very long song. But next up, we have a band that hails from Calgary. They used to be called... No, they're currently called... Let's start with that. They're currently called Preoccupations. But their first album was released under the name Viet Cong, an unfortunate name choice, I guess. This is off the album of that same name. The song is called March of Progress. Haven't played this on the station for a while, but it is quintessential Canadian post-punk, and you need to hear it. This is March of Progress, Preoccupations, formerly Viet Cong, Day In, Day Out. Enjoy.

Yeah, that's right. It's closing in. Devotees of the genre will recognize that as Husker Du, I should say, off their classic 1984 release Zen Arcade. The track was called What's Going On, of course. Before that, we heard Preoccupations, formerly Viet Cong, off the album of that same name, the track called March of Progress. What a great tune. Just a couple of different tempo sort of changes and different feelings.

Kind of feels like you're in a laser blaster fight there for a while. That's Joy Division off a 1979 release of Peel Sessions, and that track was called Insight. We heard from Naked Roommate before that with a track called Bus. I have one more to share with you. It's going to be by Montreal band Cola, formerly members of Ought, off their 2022 release Deep in View, and play a track called Degree. In fact, I'm going to start it right now. Thanks for tuning in, folks. Day in, day out at cfz.ca is how to get a hold of me. And hopefully we'll see you next week, same time, same place.

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1: Hey, anybody in there? 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
1: Yeah. I mean, my notes do say breathe, so maybe I'm just following the script here. Yeah. Please note that the music played in. That's too much. No. More. How about this? Sure. Yep, that's what it's going to be. Please note the music played in this evening's show may contain colorful language. Oh my God, I can do this. May contain colorful language, including profanities, which some people may find offensive, so listener discretion is advised. Thursday, just after 9 p.m., welcome to Autoflow here on 92.9 FM, CFUZ here in Penticton, BC, or if you're listening online over at CFUZ.ca. And now, if you're listening to one, you now know about the other. Information is good stuff. Yeah. It's been a lot. Last week's show is good. The events around last week, WTF, OMFG, big shout out to the friends and friends of friends and loved ones in and around Summerland. I don't even know what to say. Big hug. I hope everybody's doing better. So we played some music last week. Because who really wants to listen to this? It's Benga. We're going to listen to it in a minute. Woo! We'll get there. We started off last week with a track by, what was it, Grimes? Oh, yeah. Grimes. And it's 4 a.m. A-E, when you smash the two letters together. I'm sure there's a way to pronounce it. And then we followed that with Come Find Me by Caribou. Excuse me. Who the hell are you? By Madison Avenue and John Carose. Wow, Course. I should make this font bigger so I stop making mistakes. And Andy Van, John Course and Andy Van did their remix of it, I guess, off of the Polyester Embassy album came out, what, 2000? Oh my gosh. Break the Fall, Matt Aries, a tech mix, originally by Live Ace and Aloma Steel. 11 by Daphne, woo! Cold Feet by Pepe Elle, Pepe, with the accents on the E's, the accent that goes to the right. Yeah, anyways, Just Not Sure by Curtains and Glaive. That's a good track. Thank my youngest son for introducing me to Glaive. Thanks. I don't know if he's listening right now. Hold Me by Bag Raiders. My Feeling, the Kickin' Deep mix by Junior Jack. Oh, Ophelia by Ulick, U-L-L-I-K. You know, sometimes I feel awkward because it's like people who spell they swap an A with a V, and it's just like, I just decided I don't care. It's like, if I get it wrong, that's fine. Mistakes happen. The next track was One Trick Pony by Deadmau5 and Sophie off of the 4x4 equals 12, 4 times 4x4 equals 1, 2. However you want to do that. And then the last track we played last week, which is so good, and it's only 2 minutes long, and I played it right at the end, and I wish I'd played it earlier, was by Born and Alexis B called Hush. And I'm going to have to throw it into a future episode and figure out how to make it longer. I can do that. I have some skills. Scales with a Z. We're going to move on. But that track is so good. If you don't know what I'm talking about, be sure to listen to episode 252 because it's good. You might just suffer through my talking like you are right now. It's great. I'll say a prefix for what's, or no, not prefix. That's not right. Heads up. I think this first transition is going to be a little messy. Hopefully it works out. I just couldn't seem to get the timing right, and I sort of ran out of time to work on the timing with the timing and the. Do you ever wish that you, that kid? Yeah, that's what is going on in my head right now. We're going to start off with a little bit of Benga, E-Trips. Oh, yeah. 2008. Going back in time. Okay, that's enough. You ready? I am also ready. I'll see you in a bit. Let's go, let's go! Auto.

0: Yeah, we're doing the thing. It does say breathe. I mean, there are notes in there. I put them in there to remind myself to just not rip through all of the words, spoken word part of the words that we're speaking. Hey, how's it going? Yeah, that transition at the beginning was it was subpar, and the escape plan was a hard cut. And yep, it's what is it? The five P's. Do it again until you stop screwing up. That's what the five P's are. It's this. It's where's that button? It's this. This is this.
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0: 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CFUZ. I don't think I'm ever gonna stop saying it like that. 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Autoflow is a weekly electronic show here in Penticton. I'm your host, Nails, and I occupy the time slot. Why do I... my notes don't even say that, but I... Yep. You can find me in this show, broadcasting every Thursday between 9 and 10 p.m. on Thursdays. I already covered that part. If you like what you're hearing and you want to check out the archives, I'm just going to riff this part, even though I'm terrible at it. Autoflow, yep, and all the other shows here on Peach City Radio can be found over at cfuz.ca. All of them, they're all right there, all for your listening pleasure. You can view them, I guess, if you want, but really, they sound better as audible. If you've got any questions, you want to get in touch, autoflow at cfuz.ca is how we do that. And I was going to say, and as my notes do say this, hey, you see how this is going so far? You can do a better job. I am confident of it. I am confident in your skills to get on the radio and do fun stuff, even if it's not this kind of music, even if it's not what this. Yeah, I encourage you to come and join us over at Peach City Radio. Become a member. Like, do that. You can do it. You get a show on the radio. Or even if you want to come and volunteer at the radio station and do other not show-related things. Who knew the list could be so long of things that you could do and still not be on the air? And you might even try it one day, especially during on-airversary when pretty much everybody gets on the air. Oh, yeah. See, there's another note here. It says to breathe. I made that up. I just added it right there. Let's get back to it. You ready? Okay. And work with show. Let's go.
1: Auto flow.

0: got me at Miu Miu, and I did Prada, and I don't even know at the moment, really.
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4: 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This is episode number 31. My name is Stanley Jason Zappa, and today we are going to have fun.

0: Actually, I'm Stanley Jason Zappa, but this is Friends You Haven't Met, and you're going to meet a new friend today, a very special friend here in the 31st episode, right here on CFUZ 92.9 on your FM dial. Listeners, lovers, believers, let's say hello to Nick Skrovachevsky. Hi, Nick.
1: Hello, everyone. Hello, British Columbia, Penticton, and the world, and the solar system, such as it is.
0: So-called solar system. You know, those of you who have been listening to this show with any regularity, so that would be Amanda Haas, have heard the story of the Bear's Den. And it is from the Bear's Den where we have blessedly received so much glorious music. I'm going to let Nick describe the Bear's Den and kind of tell us about the genesis of some of that music. And last but not least, perhaps tell us what it was like chilling in the Bear's Den around all that music. Nick,
1: indeed. Go. Yes, yes. Well, the Bear's Den was a wonderful place. And it was quite a privilege to be born into a family that had a patriarch who happened to have a whole lot of records, wonderful, nice smelling vinyl, bristling to the touch, very sensual, and those wonderful record sleeves with amazing artistic design. A lot of sometimes beautiful reproductions of photographs of different places in Europe or anything, abstract mid-century art.
0: Photos of Annie Sophie Mutter on violin.
1: Yes, certainly some photos of Miss Sophie Mutter and people that have, had since passed away. Anyway, it was great, and he had a very large shelf that was custom-built for him, actually, to house all these records, and I'm bad at estimating the number, but I would guess that there could have been upwards of 2,000 records in that very large shelf against the wall.
0: Wow.
1: And, it, of course, growing up there, it was just one of my earliest memories in sort of a fuzzy, abstract way of just being a little toddler and crawling around in there. There was a very nice yellow carpet, sort of a cheery shade of yellow that would look even cheerier as the sunlight streamed in through the window there.
0: For those 15 minutes in Wayzata.
1: Yes. In the winter, maybe 15 minutes a day. and he had a great desk with an old-fashioned, I think it was a Fisher turntable and Fisher speakers that he probably purchased in the mid-60s or late-60s, right next to this wonderful huge shelf of all this vinyl. And interestingly, he didn't categorize things alphabetically. He had his own kind of system that only he intuitively understood that worked for his needs because his, I guess you'd call his day gig as a symphony conductor, which was sort of the way to put food on the table, involved, always conducting programs of some of the Germanic greats, Beethoven, Mozart, Bach, Bruckner, Schumann, etc. And so there was a lot of those in like the Beethoven section, as you might imagine, was rather large. The Mozart section was quite large.
0: Yeah.
1: And they were kind of placed near each other.
0: But, Nick, now, then there was the other room with the painting of the cockfight, where we would wake up at 4 in the afternoon still drunk.
1: Yes, yes.
0: Where the CDs were.
1: Yeah, that's right. There was eventually, when CDs became a thing, in the mid-80s, he started to get several of those, of course. Far less, actually, than the vinyl collection that he had, but still quite a few, several hundred. And those were housed in another shelf. And they covered the gamut between classical music periods and what you might call 20th century music of different eras and styles and nationalities. And that was all there. So there was a lot of, and then there were also a lot of cassettes.
0: Hold up.
1: Yes. Even the cassettes had their place.
0: I don't remember cassette land. I guess it was the dazzle of the shiny CD that sucked me in. And you were more than happy to send them out to us, the listeners, to Amanda Haas at Friends You Haven't Met, our main listener, and the few other that do tune in.
1: Thank you, Amanda, by the way, and hugs to you.
0: Hugs to you, Amanda. The first thing we listened to was not from the Bear's Den, nor was the second. What's coming up, I think, was a couple other things, which we'll get to in a minute. We started with music from Cuba. It was La Rumba, number one, Guaguancó, and B, Colombia. Nick, tell us about Cuban music and its place in your heart.
1: Yes, it has a large place in my heart. It's a beautiful, beautiful music that I imagine I started to discover it a little bit when, actually, as we were discussing earlier, a friend going to school at U of Michigan in Ann Arbor was playing with Detroit area musicians, including an Afro-Cuban Latin jazz ensemble headed up by the great Francisco Mora, who is a fine figure from Detroit, who's since lived in New York for many years. He was a member of Max Roach's ensemble called Boom, which is a pretty neat percussive ensemble. We'll perhaps get some of that music on these airwaves at some point.
0: Here's hoping.
1: Yes. And I think that summer of 1991, probably the first time I heard sort of something approaching real Afro-Cuban elements in jazz music with some authenticity.
0: Fast forward to graduation.
1: Yes.
0: And it was either before graduation or after. You did some study of Afro-Cuban percussion in East Harlem. Is that true?
1: That is true, in fact. I was so taken with the music, and you know, getting some recordings of it in the early 90s and through the mid-90s. And then, it was in 94 or 95, I believe, that since we were living in New York City, I knew I could find resources there that would be a very pure stream of the information about that music from Cuba and from Puerto Rico. Puerto Rican music, of course, partially just being heavily imitating or influenced from their neighbor Cuba, and also providing some of their own indigenous rhythms and styles, bomba y plena, that sort of thing. But anyway, the Bronx, of course, was a big place in New York for Puerto Rican Latin jazz music. But in East Harlem was this great school. It was called Harbor Boys School. I think it must have just been an all-boys high school in its origin in Spanish Harlem. So we're talking about like 105th Street East, over, you know, Fifth Avenue and 105th Street or so would kind of be in that neighborhood where that school was. And I kind of found out about it through word of mouth, I think. And I went up there just to check it out. And they said really anyone could take lessons from these amazing teachers. And so I took lessons in the timbales, plural, with one amazing guy named Jimmy Delgado, who was quite a notable timbales player on several things. I think he even played with some of the early 80s New York City rap, hip-hop people. I think he provided the famous timbale solo on a track called The Breaks, which is very well known. So that's a pretty good cred right there.
0: Not chronologically too far from that experience, you also studied a bit of the George Russell Lydian chromatic theory, which I know is something near and dear to the hearts of all my listeners here at CFUZ 92.9 FM. How would you compare the two, working within a more rhythmic scenario versus working within a heavy harmonic scenario?
1: Yeah, it's interesting. Well, definitely sort of different vibes to the two experiences, certainly. The George Russell class was taught at New England Conservatory as a summer class, which I availed myself of in the, I think, the summer of 93. And I just, it was in the area anyway, and thought, well, this will be a cool thing to check out without having to be accepted as a student in New England Conservatory, which I may not have been allowed into.
0: No. Nor I. It's okay.
1: It's fine.
0: Yeah.
1: And but that was very much kind of a, you sit in the classroom with your 15 or 20 or so classmates, and it was a lecture situation, and a lot of written and notated music to look at, looking at note staves and that sort of thing. And this interest, George Russell's concept, which after taking this class 25 years ago, I still don't really understand, mm-hmm. I have to admit. Mm-hmm. But I understand it maybe more than just sort of maybe the average person in North America.
0: Great news. Great news.
1: But it was more formal. The Cubans, the percussion things were... I don't think there was any notated music. It was kind of learn by ear, learn by listening, learn by ensemble playing, where it's an oral tradition, of course, passed. You know, not to say that Cuban musicians don't read music, because they certainly do. In fact, they read music very well, and there's some very, very well classically trained type people that come out of Cuba in all manner of instruments. But the Afro-Cuban jazz thing, you know, it's an orally passed tradition, and it was pretty fun. It was a looser thing, not as sort of cerebrally analytical, and it was really exciting to have the teachers in either bongos or congas or timbales, which are the three different private instruction that I took. The fourth was actually Afro-Cuban rhythms for drum set, which is a pretty neat thing, which is very difficult to do for me and for others that don't practice 12 hours a day. And but anyway, it was a little bit more spontaneous, and it was in the percussion lessons, it was pretty cool just to have the teacher demonstrate something, and then they would just let me, you know, pick up on the rhythm, on the pattern, and they would listen and sort of let me know how to sort of make it feel better.
0: Not to say that the Lydian chromatic theory of George Russell isn't a rich area of study, not to judge, not to categorize or hierarchy, but there you go. It's a feeling thing. I don't think you can say one is better than the other.
1: Right.
0: And after we listened to a bit of La Rumba, we listened to a Bach Fantasy.
1: Yes.
0: Which is not a particularly spontaneous endeavor.
1: Right.
0: I think the listeners will be thrilled to know that the organ player was a man named E. Power Biggs.
1: Yes, double G.
0: Double G. Not a clown, but a different thing. And certainly a music, a fitting triumph for the arrival of Nick Skrovachevsky here at CFUZ. Zed, excuse me, 92.9 FM, where the station phone number is 236-422-0929. Now, if you're having fun, Nick, are you having fun?
1: I'm having tons of fun.
0: Tons of fun. If you also would like to have this kind of fun in your life, why not become a member of CFUZ?
1: I support that idea wholly.
0: Yeah, no, obviously. Because we are having fun. And really, what is music other than a lot of fun? You could have your own show. You could come down here and give us a tax-deductible donation, or who knows what. Yes. Email info at peachcityradio.org to find out how you can get involved.
1: Community radio is a great resource in general, and I think it does deserve some financial support from time to time, whatever people can manage to give.
0: Which I think for this show, the donation goal for this show in 2019 should be $30 million.
1: Yeah, yes, I don't see why not.
0: Yeah, I mean, okay, so an old church in France burns. Next thing you know, there's $1 billion of cash slushing around.
1: Correct.
0: What, 30 million?
1: What? It's a fraction.
0: A fraction. A small, teensy fraction. don't know how teensy, because I can't do the math off the top of my head, but $30 million.
1: Yeah.
0: Let's just start with three. $3 million by 2020 on behalf of friends you haven't met. 92.9 CFUZFM. The next track we're going to hear was given to me by a gentleman named Nick Skrovacevsky, who's sitting right here. Say hi, Nick.
1: I'm here.
0: Yep.
1: I'm the one.
0: And as I look at the screen, it says track 5, unknown artist, because it was like on a mix CD when we were wooing each other with song. So we're going to listen to it, and we're going to see if Nick remembers. I don't know who it was. And maybe you know the 3 millionth caller to get it right. Call 236-422-0929, and we will congratulate you on your excellence, which is our bailiwick. Is that the word?
1: Yes, yes. That's a good word to utilize, and a beautiful word.
0: And a beautiful word to describe the excellence herein. I'm here with Nick Skrovacevsky, and let the music play.

0: thank you. 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
1: Hello.
0: Hello. So, Nick, you gave me this CD many moons ago when I was dipping my toes in the water of electronic music.
1: Yes.
0: Any idea what that was?
1: Well, I don't exactly know what it was, but it's possible. As we sort of scratched our heads a bit, I was able to sort of determine what it wasn't, which is a good strategy for, you know, any sort of analysis to start with. And I could tell that this is not the kind of thing that was technologically possible in, say, the late 1960s.
0: Okay.
1: With that kind of analog modular, often tape using splices and other methods in those years. It wasn't that. It wasn't probably possible with 1970s synthesis technology, and probably not even 80s or 90s. Maybe 90s, in fact. But the nature of it, there's that part in the middle that you listeners may have noticed that was very high-pitched, sort of bell-like tones filtered through an alien consciousness and various spaceships and stuff like that and arriving to your ears, or kind of maybe sort of feeling like it's coming from within your ears, which mm-hmm. is a little bit visceral and strange. Mm. But why be afraid of such experiences mm-hmm. in life?
0: No fear.
1: And so I remembered that there

0: to play certain frequencies in certain kinds of shall we say, spatial, or creating the effect of spatial relationships that is a little bit of the equivalent of an optical illusion visually, and think of that orally in terms of proximity and depth of field and origin of sonic material. And it really does sort of create the illusion of that you're kind of hearing this stuff in your head, even if you know, even if you're standing in a room, as I was lucky enough to attend a concert of hers in Troy, New York, near our former alma mater. And
1: the home of one of the best Popeye's chickens in North America.
0: Yes, the other feature of Troy, other than concerts by Marianne Amishay, is the fantastic red beans and rice side dish that you can get at Popeye's. And I recommend adding a little side of their pickled jalapeno peppers and putting that right into the red beans and rice.
1: God. And it's almost as if that's what we listen to.
0: Yes, yes.
1: And now, was this concert at the bank in Troy?
0: You know, I think there were concerts at the sort of at the bank building, if I remember correctly. I think there's also a pretty renowned college.
1: College RPI. Of
0: higher, yeah, RPI, Rensselaer Polytechnic Institute, that has a very interesting program in a sort of mixed, I guess you call multimedia, digital media, new forms of art involving different forms of digital media, plus performance, plus music or dance, and that sort of thing. And they kind of had a pretty early program in that stuff that was kind of renowned. And so they would host electronic music people. Also, our great teacher from our alma mater named Joel Chatterby was based there in Albany, Troy area. And he taught in the Albany university system for many years. And he was friends with the guy that ran RPI, or who was in charge of some of the curriculum, and they would bring various notable pals of theirs out to do these neat workshops and performances. And Marianne Amishay was one of those, and I was lucky enough to witness it. And it was the most bizarre thing, because I was standing there watching this. We were kind of midway back in the room, and there's these large speakers up where she was, you know, generating the sound with her various devices, and we were standing, you know, a good 20 feet away from the speakers, and these crazy sounds started to come out at quite a loud volume, and I was a bit afraid, and I put my fingers in my ears because I was afraid of imminent damage and various fight or flight responses and that sort of thing. And my friend is who somehow knew about this music. He grabbed my arm and he sort of motioned to me, and he basically gestured to me to let me know to not plug my ears. And he said, "Trust me." And I was frightened, but I went along with it. And with these very punishing sounds, you know, launching from these speakers, and suddenly I realized that it was as if the sounds were coming from like a millimeter away from my inner ear. It was completely disorienting, very cool, very shocking, very new.
1: Shock of the new.
0: Thank you. And I thought to myself, well, this is the first time that I've ever experienced the sensation coming from amplified music in a space. And this is probably the only person out there that was able to figure out how to do that with electronic music. So hats off to Marianne and bless her memory and her great work.
1: Hear, hear. So far on Friends You Haven't Met, where we are with Nick Skrovachevsky here on CFUZ 92.9 FM, we listen to La Rumba, Guaguancó, and Colombia. We listen to Bach Fantasy in G, B, W, V, 572. And now we listen to something we're not sure about, but something that had a decidedly different feel than both of them combined.
0: Yes.
1: Is all music equal? Is one of the musics that we heard superior?
0: I think it is all equal, and it's a beautiful way to look at it.

0: sound and things, is the democracy of sound, and the harmony of mutual respect between genres. All musics are we have to remember, I think, that musics come about for different purposes in society, and not to say that they're meant to stay within that particular purpose. They can branch out and be used for other purposes, but it is all sound. It is all meant to stimulate experiences and emotions and ideas in our little brains, or our big brains.
1: It depends.
0: Or medium sized. maybe I'll have a medium, please.
1: One medium brain, please.
0: And so we can enjoy all kinds of music in all genres, and get a sense of the culture that they came from, the people that created it, and what they were feeling, and hopefully that feeling is passed along deep into our hearts and even down into our torso and what they call the core area,
1: yes,
0: of the body.
1: Yes, the core. Strengthen the core.
0: Strengthen the core.
1: And here at Friends You Haven't Met, we strengthen our cores with fun. Fun music from different traditions, music you may not have heard, friends, musical friends you may not have met. We're waiting for another musical friend to show up. Hopefully he'll show up in the second half of this show, the one and only Andrew Wedman. If your name is Amanda Haas and you're a regular listener, you will know the name Andrew Wedman.
0: Yes.
1: Maybe you've had a piano tuned. You may have gotten it tuned by Andrew Wedman. So we're looking forward to hearing his thoughts on some of the music that we'll all be listening to together, as we all have different musical backgrounds.
0: Yes.
1: Music is fun for all.
0: Fun.
1: We have a couple minutes left. Nick, why don't you just talk a little bit about our beloved Okanagan? How long has it been since you were last here?
0: Oh, gosh. Well, it's a beautiful place for me to visit. I'm very happy every time I do visit here and I see the wonderful landscape and the lakescape and the wonderful flora and fauna. Many, many grapes being lovingly raised, some of which will be fermented into a delicious drink that some of you may have heard of. I don't remember the name.
1: Wine.
0: Thank you for refreshing the memory. And I think it was the summer. I know that it was June last time I was here with a wonderful other friend named Catherine Sikora, who we respect very much.
1: Tremendously. And we're hoping she's listening, although I'm pretty certain she's not.
0: Perhaps someday she will hear this very program and give a little bit of a smile hearing our voices.
1: I would hope so. And if Catherine Sikora, you are listening, or maybe Han Earl Park, maybe you're listening and you can tell this to Catherine, or Nick Davidovsky, whose name I probably mispronounced, maybe you're listening and you can tell Catherine that we miss you. And the elite is now no longer. We're going to take a break, Nick and I, and then we'll be back with more fun right here on CFUZ 92.9 FM. Check us out on the web, www.cfuz.ca, where many of these shows have been lovingly saved to the web by someone other than I. All right. Stay exactly where you are.
0: Don't move.
1: Don't move.
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4: 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Ceci est du progressif. Ceci aussi, c'est du progressif. This is also Prague. This is also Prague. Ceci est aussi du progressif. 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
0: 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This is guest Nick Skrobachevsky, and I'm welcoming you back on this lovely day where we're hearing music of friends, friends you haven't met, and sometimes those friends are the best kind, that they provide something new, maybe startling, but maybe friendly and loving, too, to your life and your soul. Next, we're going to hear a piece called Rabbit in the Snow by the Brody West Quintet, and I hope you enjoy it.

0: Brody West Quintet, the one and only Brody West Quintet. We've heard him a few times here on the station, on the show. We're going to hear him a few more. That was Rabbit in the Snow from the album Clips. Nick, thoughts, feelings, you enjoy?
1: Yes, very much. And I'd heard of the name Brody West and hadn't really properly checked out the music. And so I'm quite pleased to hear this. It sort of hits all the right buttons with me, or buttons, depending on, you know, which particular region or part of the world you're from. But I was telling Stanley that I feel it has an organic and a warm nature to it, and a feel and vibe, both in the playing and the interrelation of the musicians improvising together, and the recording sound and style are both warm and organic.
0: Yes.
1: Some very fine drum work, and I'd like to check out that drummer more. And everyone in the group seems to be a sort of a very fluid and cohesive, yet not stiff. There are some musics that sometimes occur recently that can come across as really very cerebral and a little bit stiff, and this has kind of a buoyancy to it, which. And a bit of a wiggle or a pliancy to it, which is nice.
0: The pliant wiggle of the Brody West Quartet has been...
1: wiggle.
0: Yeah, no, that's been spoken of at great length. If you know Brody, you know he is a pliant wiggler.
1: Yes, clearly.
0: Clearly. My goodness, so it's almost as if this is like the fourth kind of music we've heard today.
1: Number four.
0: And, you know, like, I think this happened last week. I love that it is the exact same length of time as the previous track.
1: Exciting.
0: I don't know why that fascinates me so much, but here is the music product, and it is exactly the same length, and it is completely and totally different than another music product of exactly the same length.
1: Yes, and it feels different, smells different. Even your perception of how much time elapsed could well be different.
0: Yeah.
1: Even though they are, you can look at the screen and see that they're of identical length, but the experience can be quite a different one.
0: And I think the lesson there is don't trust your feelings or experiences. Trust the screen.
1: Always trust the robot who's looking at you. With a stern expression, yes. on his or her face.
0: The robot in the room is always the right robot. Right here on Robot Radio, CFUZ 92.9 FM, where the station phone number, Amanda Haas, is 236-422-0929. Nick, what are your thoughts on community radio?
1: Well, community radio is often where some of the best and most flavorful and nutritious things can happen, simply because the things that fall through the cracks between genres and the things that are not supported by the wide reach of capitalism can be allowed to be discovered by interesting people that make a hobby and a habit of collecting music and searching for music, and those people are valuable. The music they bring to the table is valuable, and sometimes on the airwaves, the only place they get to put that across to the listener is on a community radio station. And sometimes community radio can allow you to hear or feel something that could change your life and could put you on a slightly new path. A new sense of the possibilities of joy, or just give you that little moment that you need in an otherwise stressful world.
0: I found community radio, in my experience, brought me new insights into life's pains.
1: Yes, as well. Absolutely. There is no sugar coating, really, or there needn't be any sugar coating on community radio, because... we don't rely on massive corporations to fund. It would be nice if they did put their money in the right direction.
0: Right, and this is the year that Friends You Haven't Met raises $3 million.
1: Yes.
0: Easy.
1: To prove that the average and wonderful, wholesome person out there who is not a billionaire or member of a very powerful cabal of some sort or other can all join together and make a difference for something nutritious and worthwhile, like these airwaves and the content therein.
0: Now, that's not to say that the few billionaire owner operators that their money is not welcome. It is
1: true. I should say that they will be happily received and lauded, and the gesture, of course, is a pure one. No matter who it's given by.
0: Yes, cabals, billionaires, whomever the money will spend.
1: Militias,
0: your money will spend too. We just got to raise some of it. We need a repeater in Oliver for sure. And I don't know, maybe a couch in here. Whatever. You can be a part of this. CFUZ 92.9 FM. It's your radio station. And if you're still curious, why don't you email us, info@peachcityradio.org. You can find out how you can get involved. Moving right along. Gosh, I say that a lot. Moving right along. Something magical. Something out of the ordinary. Beyond what we know.
1: Very valuable, clearly, from the sound of that.
0: Very valuable. Because it's better to know what you don't know than to know what you know. Silence. All right. So this is a nice long one. Great chance for you to get out your checkbook, write some checks, or just get on the computer and tell the computer how much you've enjoyed this episode of Friends You Haven't Met featuring Nick Skrovachevsky. And as if by magic, we're going to listen to a little snappy number by his dad.
1: Wonderful.
0: We love you. And
1: we do.
0: We do.

0: the music of Stanislaw Skrovachevsky. We listened to Symphony in Memory of Ken Dayton. We listened to the Adagio. We listened to Lento Misterioso, Allegro Lento, Allegro Poco Meno Mosso, and Cora Meno Mosso, Arrego, Poco Meno Mosso, Poco a Poco, Ralliatando, a fine attacca.
1: just a few words involved.
0: Do you remember, and I believe you would, because this was from 2003.
1: Yes.
0: The time, around this composition.
1: Yes, indeed. In fact, I was essentially spending a lot of time with both my parents as he was working on this piece. And because my mother had a knee replacement in 2000 and needed a lot of help, and my father was still very active and very youthful for someone in his 80s, bouncing around the world without necessarily sleeping much and conducting many, many concerts, as you do when you're in your 80s.
0: Right, right.
1: And I wish I myself had that energy in my late 40s. Mm. Anyway, yeah, it was an interesting time. Certainly, I remember my dad. I don't specifically remember exactly what he said to me personally, but I know that he was rather concerned about the what you might call saber rattling of a certain U.S. government administration.
0: We call them the neighbors downstairs.
1: The neighbors south of the hat.
0: Yes.
1: That were tended kind of sometimes cause a little trouble in the world, if I may just offer that opinion.
0: You may. Because we all know they're blood drinkers down there, so you know.
1: Yeah, I reside there, and I'm quite troubled a lot of the time to be a resident of a country that isn't always acting in the best interests of the world or of itself,
0: mm-hmm.
1: or of its people.
0: Mm.
1: And a clear case of that might have happened in 2003 when they decided that it would be really appropriate to invade another country halfway across the world in a full military war situation. My father was rather disturbed by this and, dare I say, a bit disgusted.
0: You dare.
1: Yeah.
0: In fact, I double dare you.
1: Yes, indeed. He was not very convinced of the ethics nor the intelligence of the president at that time, a guy from Texas. Now, don't mess with Texas, of course, as they say, but we're up here north of the U.S. border. Who knows, maybe people will storm the studio like any minute and just arrest us and handcuff us.
0: Or just call 236-422-0929, station phone number right here at 92.9 CFUZ. Anyway, go on.
1: To let us know that you're coming to arrest us and to send us to Guantanamo or wherever that is. My father was certainly feeling the darkness of such a needless and horrific action and strategy for humanity as the USA government was practicing, in conjunction with some very big companies that happened to make weapons for not just the US, but weapons for other parts of the country, or other parts of the world, I mean. And do you think maybe that the people running the government might be influenced by the huge amounts of money involved in the weapons industry?
0: Wait a minute. Now that's crazy talk.
1: I'm sorry.
0: Skidding off the rails into this kind of wild speculative.
1: Crossing a bit of a line
0: here. Oh, Nicholas. But your father did live through World War II.
1: Yes, and that's a very good point, because when you grow up in Poland and then the world starts to explode in late 1939...
0: And land on Poland.
1: And it explodes and then lands on Poland and starts exploding more. Then you know a thing or two about invasions and wartime and death and weapons, injuries, and that kind of stuff. So he certainly was no stranger having like witnessed death and destruction like right in front of his nose during World War II, and narrowly surviving said war at all, even himself.
0: For a while, he had concert pianist aspirations.
1: Yes, he in fact was already a professional, semi-professional pianist in his teenage years, after having started it quite early. And he was performing. He was, in fact, we're sitting here in a radio station. My father would do stuff like perform piano in a radio station in his home city of Lviv, Poland, which is now Lviv in Ukraine. But he would perform piano that would go out onto those airwaves in the mid-1930s and late 1930s. So anyway, the point about his pianistic aspirations is that when the war was going on in the early 40s, I believe it was the Germans that detonated an explosive device, and my father happened to be in a little sort of summer house that his friend's parents owned on the outskirts of Lviv, kind of in the forest, in the countryside. They weren't supposed to be there, but being naughty teenagers, that's what you do during wartime, is you go and hang out with your friends.
0: You break rules.
1: Yeah, you break some rules. it's an interesting time. Anyway, the house kind of exploded. A wall was essentially falling right on him, heading towards his head. So he instinctively protected his head, raising his hands up, and the wall broke his hands, essentially. And so that taught him a thing or two about what happens with your pianistic dreams because of war. Luckily, he diverted his attention to composition and conducting studies, and that ended up being a good way to go for him after all, so which is kind of a nice blessing. Anyway.
0: So those of you blithely rattling sablers and blablers and all the rest. Sabers back in their sheath and... Why not go curling instead? Okay, so we were talking about death and war and all the good things in life. Okay, so your father, there's a biography written about your father, and it's called?
1: Oh, yes, it's Seeking the Infinite.
0: Seeking the Infinite, and I've read this book, and it's great. And what I came away from is that your father had a deeply mystical side to him, and that my takeaway was that maintaining the mystical, maintaining the infinite, maintaining the magic was a big part of the conductor's job, of the musician's job, and I just can you talk about that?
1: Indeed, I think he felt it was hugely important, even maybe the most important aspect of the whole endeavor of symphonic music performance for people, that it be, he called it, you know, church. That was, he was not a religious man, having rebelled a bit against the very Catholic environs of Poland. He opted for more of a philosophical, humanistic, perhaps secular approach to life, and but so he felt that the religious totality for him was the arts, and the most of all music, because he called it the most immediate of the arts in the terms of the way that it touches our souls. And so for him, the attendance of a concert and the music making for that audience should be a kind of a very hallowed and even mystical experience. He liked to use the phrase metaphysical shivers that one might get from both performing and hearing such music as a goal to shoot for. So it was indeed a deeply spiritual engagement. About his own compositions, I remember him saying that he wanted to strive to make music that resulted in the same emotions that he received from the great works that he revered. If he could strive to do that in his own music, even a little bit, that would be a success.
0: Mm-hmm.
1: Yeah.
0: The magic of music, music that gives you metaphysical shivers. If any of you out there listening to CFUZ 92.9 think you're going to take the name, the metaphysical shivers, for your band, forget it. It's already been done. But yeah, when I think of music and when I listen to music of a more commodity nature, the mystery is not there. The infinite possibilities are not there. Definitely one of the things that I most admired about your father was he could definitely bring the shivers. And I've only seen him a few times. I saw him conduct Bruckner. That was a life changer. Definitely a life changer.
1: Very kind and very true, I think.
0: Yeah, and while that music isn't necessarily my wheelhouse, my bailiwick, my steady diet, man, you just have to be deaf not to pick up on the heavy, heavy magic. And if you listen to enough classical music, and I can't say that I have done so, but I've listened to a bit of it, and you compare Maestro Skrovachevsky's readings of certain pieces to other conductors, there was always a kind of brilliance, a viscerality. The dark was dark, the light was light. The bandwidth was a little bigger.
1: Yeah, that's a beautiful way to describe it, and I felt that too. Perhaps being a bit biased in a familial sense, but not being an expert in classical music, I just had to rely on my feelings resulting from witnessing these performances and also just witnessing my dad and sort of sometimes in preparation for these things. I have a very amusing and also kind of awesome memory of a particular moment when I was a little kid, and we had this amazing, I would say early 1960s, standing hair dryer. I don't know if you've ever seen these. I hope they exist in people's homes in Canada, because they're fantastic. This thing must have weighed 1,000 pounds, and it was on three wheels, so you could roll the thing around your home. Obviously, you would want to keep it out of the way and then roll it into action when it's time to dry the old hair. And my dad was not blessed with curly hair or wavy hair, but he really loved he loved wavy hair and admired it, and he wanted it for himself. And he thought that it, as a conductor, with having to be the visual image at the front of the orchestra, he thought wavy hair would be a really good thing.
0: Oh yeah, man, wavy hair is a go.
1: Help the music along
0: for sure.
1: So he would put his hair, I think with my mother's help, he would put his hair in these actual curlers, and with the little pink plastic pins that you put through the curlers to keep everything in place. And then he put on a yellow bathrobe, ooh, which was his favorite, a yellow terry cloth bathrobe, and he'd go downstairs to where we kept this 1,000-pound rolling hair dryer that it was like looked like it was from the early 60s.
0: That once was used as an iron lung.
1: It was probably used for that purpose. He would sit on a chair under this thing in the old laundry room downstairs and turn it on, and it would be sort of running at, wasn't too loud, and he'd have to spend a good 20 minutes, maybe 15 minutes under there to get the thing properly, with the curlers.
0: The curler set, yeah.
1: Get the set the hair with the waviness. And so my brother and I got used to this ritual, and we thought it was very amusing. And we would hide it right around the corner from the laundry room. And once he settled in and turned that thing on, his eyes would be closed in concentration and focus. And we would watch him as he started to run through that night's program in his head. And he would start gesturing with his hands, and he would start vocalizing actually the music, not so much in terms of pitch, but he would sort of go like, and and like really loudly so that we could hear that stuff over the hairdryer.
0: Oh my God.
1: And my brother and I would start giggling and laughing in appreciation and enjoyment of this amazing show that my dad was putting on. And also kind of realizing this at the time, like, wow, he is completely, deeply into this music, heart, body, and soul. And that was instructive. That told me kind of like what degree to which you, spiritually you really commune with the thing that you're performing and learning.
0: Mm. Nick, I want to be your 1,000-pound hairdryer. Thank you so much for coming on this show. This is definitely one for the record book, episode 31, CFUZ 92.9. Here with Nick Skrovacheski, the one and only.
1: So wonderful, and thank you. And it's a beautiful thing to talk about and to listen to this. For an entire lifetime of nutrition, oral, sonic, waveform vitamins, if you will.
0: With metaphysical shivers.
1: Shivers everywhere. Get your shivers from your music. If you're not shivering, you might not have hit the perfect music yet.
0: That's it. And if Penderecki's Polish Requiem doesn't give you the shivers, then get thee to the brand new hospital in Penticton. I had a great time today, as I always do. I think Nick had as well.
1: A beautiful time.
0: Beautiful time here at CFUZ 92.9. Taking it out with a little Polish Requiem.

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1: 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Let's step out our front door and see what we've got. 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Here's some techno, drum and bass. Ooh, we've got some acid house, dubstep, oh, and UK garage. 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
0: 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If you're not awake, now's the time to wake up. But if you are, you're going to enjoy 1 hour of rock on 92.9 CFUZ.

No excuses. No. Yes, I know this truce is set in stone and the war is over. So thank you. Yes, thank you. For picking up this one. Last time. Oh, 'cause I had to say

Yes, I know even the greatest trees someday fall and turn to memories. But no excuses, no. Just let me say what I couldn't say. I will never forget you

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As part of our mandate, Peach City Radio is committed to bringing news to the airwaves within our community on a regular basis. 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

0: I'm Debbie Russ with the BBC News. Britain's new Prime Minister, Andy Burnham, on a visit to Kyiv, has promised to continue support for Ukraine despite what he called outrageous threats from Russia.
1: You have stood tall and defiant in the face of everything Russia has thrown at you, and you have taken your place as a proud sovereign European nation, a vibrant democracy with a bright future ahead.
0: He was speaking at an event marking Ukraine's Independence Day, where he told his audience that the UK and its allies would help Ukraine develop new technologies to destroy Russian missiles before they were launched. Britain specifically, he confirmed, would help Ukraine manufacture long-range cruise missiles, which can strike targets deep inside Russian territory. Here's Joe Inwood.
2: They have the capability to strike targets that, for example, drones can't, not just because they can fly undetected, but also they are capable of defeating hardened targets, so bunkers or ammo stores. So in that sense, this is a really important bit of technology, but it's one that's going to take a bit of time to get going.
0: A Syrian court has sentenced a top Muslim cleric to life in prison, convicting him of exploiting his position and inciting violence. Hugo Beshega reports from Beirut.
3: Ahmed Hassoun's critics labelled him the barrel bomb mufti for his ardent support for the regime. He is the 10th Assad-era figure to be sentenced under the new authorities, who came to power after the former leader was ousted nearly 2 years ago. Bashar al-Assad, who fled to Russia, was sentenced to death earlier this month. The trials have given Syrians some sense of justice in a country where many were frustrated with the lack of accountability for the crimes committed during the brutal civil war. But activists are calling for more transparency on how the verdicts have been reached.
0: Reports from Somalia say at least 9 armed men have been killed in a drone strike in the semi-autonomous region of Puntland. A security official told the BBC the group were preparing to head out to sea when they were hit by what he believed was a Turkish drone. It's the second deadly strike linked to last week's hijacking of a Cameroon-flagged vessel by Somali pirates. The BBC's Barbara Plett-Usher explains their resurgence.
4: You have the blockade of the Strait of Hormuz, you've got conflict and the threat of conflict in the Red Sea, and so what that's done is that it has pushed some more of the international traffic closer to the Somali coast. You've got opportunity. You also have probably of a more permissive security environment because those international naval forces that have been patrolling the Gulf of Aden, which is where this is happening, some of them might be distracted and looking towards these other areas that I mentioned, Hormuz and Red Sea. So the opportunity exists, and it seems that the Somali pirates are taking advantage of it.
0: Barbara Plett-Usher from Nairobi, BBC.
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0: Peers only, not still current. Peers only. Last week it was, I talked about my old show and I called it still current. It's called Peers Only. So we won't focus too much on that, but I just wanted to correct it. The last one you heard there, that was Valerie Gore from Idols in the Dark Heart. And then a couple of instrumentals were before that. That was Wan or Wan. I'm not too sure how to say it. It's W-A-A-N. That's W-A-A-N. And then the other one, the most recent one, the one in the between, Valerie Gore's one from Idols in the Dark Heart. And Wan was Chopping Spree. So it's been a minute, but she's back.
1: Hey, Vince, how's it going?
0: Hey, Mrs. Sarah Willard of 13 Moons Herbal Apothecaries here. Thanks so much for coming.
1: Absolutely, and thank you again for having me back. I love being in the studio and everything that's happening here at Peach City Radio. Super cool. And something to look forward to as all this interesting story unfolding in our area.
0: All right, so Mrs. Willard and I had intended to include a herb of the week that was going to be two herbs. We ended up recording a lot of stuff, and so I decided to cut a little bit, and we're going to save that bit for the next day. So if it seems to sort of jump into the middle of a conversation here, then you've observed correctly.
1: Yeah, it's interesting because I've noticed 2026. I mean, every year plants will come up as they do, but this year everything seemed to be almost in a rush, as if the plants were anticipating something. So I noticed the hawthorn and the blue elderberry both starting to ripen as early as a month ago, but they do in clusters. Like, it's not like the whole bush of a plant will all ripen simultaneously. But they're definitely going to be fruiting here in the valley and also in the north, like in Lumbee where I was, where I first saw some ripening last month in July. It was in the valley where, of course, it's warmer. And of course, as you go further up the mountainside, it's like you're going back in time. So we should still see some of that straight through till mid to late September.
0: Okay. Thanks so much. And you're going to stick around with us today as well. And maybe we'll talk about some of what maybe those berries were predicting.
1: Absolutely.
0: All right.

0: How about that? It wasn't black and blue, but that one there was jazz and blues.
1: Beautiful. Ooh, I love jazz and blues.
0: John Mayall there, another beauty. And we're here with Mrs. Willard. Say hi, Mrs. Willard.
1: Hello, everyone.
0: And do you want to talk about our herbs of the week, or can we talk a little bit about what's going on around here?
1: Oh, 100%. I'm a Summerlander. So we were evacuated on the Friday. Well, actually it was Saturday morning at that point. Ourselves and probably around 19,983 other people, or 93 other people
0: Is there
1: were
0: that many people?
1: 20, they figure it was around 20,000 people that evacuated. Now, Summerland, of course, doesn't have that population. It seems to hover between 12.5 to 15,000, depending upon who happens to be visiting. But summertime, of course,
0: Right, tourist season,
1: lots of
0: harvest
1: people.
0: season.
1: Yeah, there's a lot of people that come here to help in the agricultural area. So on the farm where we live, I think there's about 8 Mexican workers who come every year. And, you know, this was a big thing for them too.
0: Oh, yeah.
1: So thankfully there's people in the area that were able to help who also speak Spanish. I think I need to learn some Spanish myself. But yeah, there was a lot of people in the area, and it was pretty wild. By the time we got out, there was it looked like a just full of lights. I'd never seen Highway 97 so busy, joining the convoy of all the cars. But
0: What an experience.
1: yeah, meanwhile there's like embers, and you know, when we dashed out of our house and actually left, you know, there was some pretty big pieces of ash, and I don't know if it was my nervous brain, but I thought one of the ashes felt hot, so I'd like grabbed my leg and shut the door. I think it was just my imagination running wild because those clouds were really ominous behind us. But I have to hand it to the people evacuating in Summerland. Everyone, it's like I've never seen people merge on the highway so well.
0: Okay.
1: No honking horns. People were letting people in. Everyone was driving,
0: Oh, that's touching
1: yeah,
0: because
1: really well. And there was even a gentleman that had to cross over this endless stream of cars driving south, and they just slowed down and let him through. People didn't
0: Wow.
1: have to have a, you know, a flagger didn't have to be there to help it happen. People were just very conscientious, despite, I'm sure, being very tired and worried. And, you know, it just happened
0: Yeah.
1: all of a sudden, right?
0: Oh, I really appreciate that story. That's so beautiful to hear how people like that happened, that people really like just became ultra considerate and
1: Amazing. Yeah, I mean, we had no idea. The only time I've ever seen the highway a little bit like that is leaving a concert, and usually people are rushing home. And yeah, especially considering the tension that, you know, some people didn't know if they would have a home to come back to.
0: Yeah.
1: Some people had to leave just literally with the dress on their back, barefoot, running into the car. Some people, like ourselves, we had a little more time. But you know, they did say for the whole community had to go, and so you know, we left.

So we are a family of four, two adults, two teenagers, and of course a dog and two cats. So I guess really a family of eight. But my middle child, the eldest teenager that still lives with us, was watching us very calmly, of course, getting everyone out the door and had already packed their things. My mom, she's 86. She had already been dropped off by the neighbors to come and was sort of waiting by the door for us to all leave. But we were trying to keep everybody very calm because we didn't want the animals stressed or my elderly mom stressed. And finally, my teenager Leo says, "Mom, Dad, can you hurry it up? I've never seen such an anticlimactic post-apocalyptic evacuation go on in my life." I'm like, how many evacuations have you been to? So we all had a good laugh. And of course, you know, we did hustle it a bit there because I think there was a little anxiety behind that. I was like, that was really well worded, Leo.

0: That was Juliana Riolino. We played a ton of her music on this show. And there's another. Mrs. Willard's here.
1: Hello again. Is Juliana a local artist that you're playing?
0: No, Juliana's from Ontario.
1: Oh, cool. Oh, that's where I hail from as well originally.
0: Oh, yes, I guess kind of. I mean, local to you is a big space.
1: Yeah, yeah, definitely.
0: So did we have more to talk about with the fires?
1: Yeah, so coming from an herbal background and also being someone living in the Okanagan, and fire season seems to be an annual thing. For my family, I'd like to have things to support our lungs. So looking at herbs that are expectorants, which are things that help us to get the gross stuff out of our lungs, in addition to a series of plants called mucilages. And yes, it's like mucilage, slime. It actually is very soothing. And so when you think about the effects of smoke, I don't know how you've been feeling, but I've noticed my throat's dry, kind of scratchy. You can hear it in my voice right now. I mean, the index of pollutants is pretty high these days. So yeah, I usually do a combination of those things. And there's herbs you can make into tea, things you might have in your garden, things that you can collect locally. And then there's a series of herbs that you can make into an inhalation. So basically putting plants in hot water and draping a towel over your head and inhaling the beautiful essential oils, volatile oils from that, can really help to clear things up in the sinuses and the lungs. And it's very relaxing, good for your pores too, apparently. Yeah. And then of course there's some things that they're better in like a broth, like a soup, where you have a bit of fat because maybe the property has a resin to it, or doing a tincture, which is an alcohol-based extract.

0: So you are planning to do something at the market. You've kind of been telling me a little bit about this. Can you tell the folks about what you're planning here? This is something to help with people who can't access their homes and such, am I right?
1: Absolutely. So as an herbalist and also someone who wanted to find a way to give back to the community, I've been talking to various people to in order to find a way to dispense some free herbal medicine to those in need. And so I've reached out to an amazing herbalist in Ontario, Abra Arneson, and through her, other herbalists like Ramona Ramstad from Alberta, Marianne Beacon from Victoria. They're all looking at what they can send me because I can't get to my apothecary in Summerland till I don't know when. My friend Alex, who owns that beautiful store, Impactful Zero Waste and Refillery at 309 Main Street, that's the address that I'm using to get things sent. And then Alex is working with me so I can create little care packages. So these will, depending upon what I receive, my hope is that I'll have a little, like just maybe enough for a week or so, but some tea, a little tincture. So those would focus on the main things like lung support, nervous system support, and a little bit for grief too, if I can get things that will help people. I mean, obviously, everyone's experiencing a greater or lesser degree of loss and upsettedness naturally. I mean, some people lost everything. Some people lost a garden. Some people lost pets. There's a lot of, a lot of uncertainty. And so I figured that was a good way that I could use my knowledge of herbal and plant medicine to help the community. So yeah, we're getting things sent to Impactful. And from there, I will make up little care packages. I don't know how many I'll have, but as many as I can make. And then I'll have those at the farmers market coming up. So I believe that's August. So the 22nd.
0: But you're right.
1: So at the Penticton Farmers Market on August 22nd, I will be there at my normal stall. I'm going to have a borrowed tent because I might not be able to have my own stuff, but I'll have a little dispensary for people in need with whatever I can come up with. And if I am able to get to my own home apothecary in the meantime, I'll have a few things too. And I'm waiving any consultation fees right now for people in the community if they want to talk about things and I can help. Please reach out to me. My email address is 13moons.herbal.apothecary@gmail.com, or they can go onto my website, which is 13herbs.ca. There's a little contact button there too, if people want to reach out about something specific. I can't do it forever because this is my business, but I definitely want to do some volunteer work in this regard.
0: That is so thoughtful, so considerate, and so generous of you, Mrs. Willard. Thank you so much.
1: Well, thank you. Generosity, I think, has been the word for what's been happening. The generosity of the people of Penticton, all the families taking people in, all of the different volunteer organizations helping with the animals and the elderly. And gosh, there's been a lot of outpouring of the spirit of generosity in these difficult times. Yes, please know Penticktonites, as the mayor of Summerland said, if it happens to you guys, we'll take y'all in too.

0: When we're in rhythm, it's as if the current is still. Local, local, local, local music. 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

0: So Alex at Impactful Refillery at 309 Main Street is going to be my place to put together these care packages. If anyone does have herbs, either dried or fresh, that they might feel like donating as part of this project, you can do so by just bringing it to Alex at 309 Main Street. Or if you want to just double check, because who knows, we might end up with a lot of plants to deal with, maybe shoot me a quick email at 13moons.herbal.apothecary@gmail.com. In particular, we're looking for things like mullein, mint, lemon balm, that kind of stuff in ideally dried form. Thyme and oregano too, because I can throw a lot of things into some cool teas to help the people who need a little herbal assistance from their community herbalist.
1: That's awesome. Thanks, Ms. Lear. I probably have a little bit of all that stuff.
0: Yeah. And you know, if you get a few people just able to give a little bit, that can actually add up to quite a bit. I mean, not everyone uses herbal medicine, but I figured this would be a great way to help the community. And whether you're actually an evacuee or if you're someone who just needs a little help because you need a little help, that's fine. I'm not going to be asking people for their, you know, ID and address for this kind of thing. If you need it, I hope to be able to give it to you.
2: Still current.

0: still current.
1: Thanks so much for listening, folks. We've got lots more from my conversation with Mrs. Willard. That'll be for next week. So please come on back and then keep coming back because we're going to have Nate Mills on soon for a full program. Now remember, get your free medicine if you need it. That's tomorrow morning across the street from Free Ride.
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0: I'm Debbie Russ with the BBC News. President Trump has threatened further escalation in the US trade war with Canada, calling it one of the worst nations in the world to deal with. In a social media post, he said he'd increase tariffs on Canadian-made cars, trucks and steel to 50% next year. His comments come days after Canada suspended trade negotiations because of what it said were unacceptable American demands. But the US trade representative, Jamieson Greer, said much of the trade between the two countries remained unchanged.
1: I think this is a little bit of a tempest in a teapot. The tariffs went into place over the weekend, which we warned about for a long time. They only cover about 5% of Canadian trade and only 0.06% of U.S. overall consumption. So we'll see. I mean, we're just moving forward with our trade policy as intended. The Canadians came to us about 30 days ago, said they want to negotiate. We said, okay. Negotiations ended up not working out, so we're just continuing with our trade policy.
0: The Trump administration is preparing to unveil more economic sanctions against Iran as the war it started grinds on. The Treasury Secretary, Scott Bessent, has called the move the greatest financial offensive ever marshaled against an adversary, which could include measures against those doing business with Iran, such as oil shippers and currency exchanges. New figures show the world's oceans are the warmest on record. The EU's climate change monitor, Copernicus, said oceans outside the polar regions reached an average of 21.1 degrees Celsius on Friday. Our climate correspondent Matt McGrath reports.
2: This is a new ocean record, but a slender one. Saturday's reading beat the previous high mark set in 2024 by about a hundredth of a degree, a margin so fine it may yet be revised. But it's far from a one-off. The oceans have broken a run of records this year. The bigger question here is the timing. The seas are usually at their warmest in March and April, after the Southern Hemisphere summer. So a record now in late August is unusual, say scientists.
0: Activists and politicians in Nepal have urged the government to enact tougher laws against rape and murder, following weeks of outrage over the deadly assault of a three-year-old girl. The country has seen continued protests since her body was found, as Azadeh Moshiri reports.
3: The brutal crime has triggered demands for reform in Nepal and anger over what protesters claim was a slow police response. Police have arrested two suspects, including a minor. After days of demonstrations in Simara, the victim's family met government ministers and secured a written agreement over the weekend. The government has promised to review laws on serious offences and create a memorial bust in honour of the child. Following the backlash to the case, police have recalled two senior officers. The incident has also opened a wider debate over how Nepal deals with young offenders.
0: This is the latest world news from the...
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it's better. Sooner or later, and now's the time, cause now it's today. Hey, hey, hey, hey, hey, hey. There's a great big sun shining down on me, a great big sun, let me see. It's easy to be, easy to be. So scream with me. Gonna let the sun shine in today. I'm gonna let the sun shine. Gonna let the sun shine in today.

Good morning. 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

0: Debbie Russ with the BBC News. President Trump has threatened further escalation in the US trade war with Canada, calling it one of the worst nations in the world to deal with. On social media, he said he'd increase tariffs on Canadian-made cars, trucks and steel to 50% next year. Our State Department correspondent is Tom Bateman.
1: "We don't need Canada, they need us," said the president as he escalated the already intensifying trade war. This latest threat comes after the US and Canada failed to reach a deal to avert a new 50% tariff on about 1 in 20 Canadian goods sold to the US. Canada's Prime Minister Mark Carney has since threatened retaliation against Washington, walking away from what he said was a bad deal for his country. New Canadian tariffs will target US steel, dairy, agricultural equipment, pulp, paper and electronics, and are due to take effect from September the 8th.
0: The Trump administration is preparing to unveil more economic sanctions against Iran as the war it started grinds on. The Treasury Secretary, Scott Bessent, has called the move the greatest financial offensive ever marshalled against an adversary, which could include measures against those doing business with Iran, such as oil shippers and currency exchanges. Tehran has dismissed the threat as a sign of desperation and warned other countries not to join the economic campaign. New figures show the world's oceans are the warmest on record. The EU's climate change monitor, Copernicus, said oceans outside the polar regions reached an average of 21.1 degrees Celsius on Saturday. Our climate correspondent is Matt McGrath.
2: The seas are usually at their warmest in March and April, after the southern hemisphere summer. So a record now in late August is unusual, say scientists. The main driver, according to the Copernicus team, is the steady build-up of heat from carbon emissions, which has driven up ocean temperatures for decades. Adding to it right now is El Niño, a natural warming of the Pacific that's still strengthening and expected to peak this winter.
0: The French president, Emmanuel Macron, has warned that Russia is likely to increase its targeting and provocation of European countries in an effort to deter them from helping Ukraine. He was speaking at a meeting of Ukraine's international allies who gathered in Kyiv as the country marked the anniversary of its independence. The meeting was chaired by the new British Prime Minister, Andy Burnham.
3: "I've only been in office a short time, but already in that time, Russia has threatened the UK for its support for the Ukraine, and I know other countries here have faced similar threats. It just shows that what we are doing is having an impact, and we should stand firm together. We will not be deterred, and we will support Ukraine, defend their right to independence, until we reach a just and lasting peace."
0: This is the latest world news from the BBC.
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6: Welcome to the experiment.

That was Leftovers by Mise en Scene from their album Drive Through Confessional, which was released in March of 2026. You're listening to The Experiment on Peach City Radio. I'm your host, Claire, and I'm broadcasting from the fabulous studios in the Cannery Trade Center from Penticton, BC. Thanks so much for tuning in. So today's show is I'm featuring tracks that I've played at the end of my episodes in the last 6 months or so. So when I put a show together and choose the music for it, I usually try to end off the show with a partial song. So I give you like a taste of a song and then it extends on. You don't hear the whole song. You do if you go to the archive later, or you hear almost the whole song when you go to the archive later. But anyways, I thought I would play those songs today. They're often quite long because I usually want to have a song that will carry through for a little bit here. So that's what I'm going to focus on today. And I've got tracks by Japanese Breakfast, Juliana Riolino, The Secret Beach, Charlie Houston, a whole bunch of them. So I hope you're going to enjoy that. I'm also going to take a look at some of the homework that I assigned for myself in the last episode, which was actually 2 weeks ago was the last time I did my last episode of The Experiment. So checking back on that homework to put together a go bag. So grab and go bag. Alrighty, back to the music. Next up, I have Austra with Siren Song, and it's from her album Chin Up Buttercup, which I love the name of that album. It was released in November of 2025. Austra is based in Toronto, and her full name is Katie Austra Stelmanis. And kind of a dancey song. It's going to be followed up by one from Jane Inc. called Free Fall, also a dance-related song. So here we go with Siren Song.

That was Free Fall from Jane Inc. from her album, A Rupture. Oh gosh, it's a long one. I don't have it all. A Rupture, A Canyon, A Birth. It was released in October of 2025. Jane Inc. is a solo project of Toronto-based musician Carlin Bezich. She has also performed or been a part of US Girls and Ice Cream. This album is really interesting. It was written in the aftermath of a car accident, a vocal cord cancer diagnosis, and a breakup. So a lot of things going sideways all at once in big ways. But the album is really hopeful and positive. And I think one of the lyrics I really like in this song is she says, everyone deserves some grace. And then just backs that up with, I mean everyone. And I think that's those are wise words. Before that was Ostra with Siren Song. She's also based in Toronto. You're listening to The Experiment on Peach City Radio. I'm your host, Claire. Today I'm playing songs that were ones that I only was able to give you a snippet of at the end of previous episodes. So you're getting to hear the whole tracks today. We're going to listen to Japanese Breakfast next with Winter in LA. I know it's not winter right now, but don't you kind of wish it was cooler at times and we had some clean air to breathe? Maybe not so much if you were in LA in the wintertime, but anyways, I'm rambling. Here we go. Winter in LA, Japanese Breakfast.

name. Silently I'll stow the one I know, Ben Shiro.

I Wonder by Juliana Riolino from her album Echo in the Dust that was out in October of 2025. Juliana is from Welland, Ontario, and just a great album. If you haven't checked out Echo in the Dust, you really should. I've played a ton of tracks from that album on the show, which is The Experiment, and I'm Claire. Before Juliana's track there, I played Japanese Breakfast, Winter in LA from the album For Melancholy Brunettes and Sad Women. Alrighty, so on this show, I usually at about this point in time do a bit where I talk about something that's sort of interest to me, often science related. So the last episode, like right now I'm broadcasting on Wednesday, August 19th, 2026. If that's not the day it is, then you're either listening to the repeat that happens a few days later, or I had to throw in a repeat at the last minute. So anyways, 2 weeks ago was the last episode that I did. And at that time, I was talking about grab-and-go bags. Now, this was on the Wednesday before the Bald Range fire broke out. So there were fires in our region, though, so it was top of mind. And I did not at that point have a grab-and-go bag. I met someone who does emergency support services, and she was telling everyone she knew, you need to get one of these ready. So I thought, I do need to do this. And I need accountability. So I said on the last episode that I would report back on where I'm at. Well, of course, the fire broke out, and so I was even more motivated than normal to put together a grab-and-go bag. And I should be clear, I live in Penticton. I don't live in the areas that are directly affected. So Sunday or Saturday, I don't know, I couldn't sleep, and so I threw a haphazard go bag together just so that I had a little bit of peace of mind. And then prior to last Wednesday, I was all ready to do a show. And the night before, I was like going through the list of things that you should include in a grab and go bag, and just to see where I was at and get some more things together. Last minute things, like literally last minute, as I was heading out the door last Wednesday, something came up and I had to not show up. Throw in a repeat at the last minute. So anyways, here's my reporting back on where I'm at with the grab and go bag. So right now I actually have like three parts of a grab and go bag scattered throughout my house because I still need to get my stuff together. But some of the things that I still am missing, and the list that I'm going on was from the Government of BC website. There's lots of sites. If you Google grab and go bag BC, they all tend to link to the information that's on the Government of BC site. So that's the one I went with. I'm still missing a small battery powered or hand crank radio. So I need to get that and extra batteries. Although I did put a couple of battery packs in there, you know, the ones that you can plug in and charge up, and then you can plug your devices into. Copy of your emergency plan. I do not have that. And that's something I need to work on. Copies of important documents. I did make copies of driver's license, birth certificate, passports. I haven't done my insurance papers, but I'm not sure. Like, you have, those are online, but maybe, I don't know. My sister worked for BCAA for a number of years, and I know that they will often go into areas where there are emergencies and set up a booth, not to sell insurance, but to be there. So if people need to make claims, or they need emergency money right away, they're there and they can look at that. So perhaps having copies of your insurance papers in case there's problems with the internet and having access online is important. So that's something I still need to do. Still need to have cash and small bills. Don't have a local map with my family meeting place identified, and that is something that I definitely should do. And I don't have a whistle, although I'm really good at, you know, where you put two fingers in each hand in your mouth and whoop really loud and you deafen people. But I think I probably should get a whistle. Although actually my family did go and buy a whistle last week. It's just not in the grab and go bag. Anyways, so still a lot of work to do. And I know it's probably on a lot of our minds. And I want to say I'm so
My heart goes out to the folks who are directly impacted by the Bald Range fire. It's really unfathomable. What I've been really amazed with over the last week and a half is just the eloquence of people talking about their experiences. Also, just seeing how connected our two communities are, Penticton and Summerland, people really stepping up to make evacuees feel welcome and donations and putting all these things together. And that connection to just realizing how many people live in one community and work in the other or recreate in the other. And just there's so many links and so many strengths. And yeah, it's been a crazy time. Alrighty, we're going to get back to the music. I'm playing songs that I usually end the episodes with, and they tend to be longer songs, and I usually don't get to play the full song. So this is my opportunity today to do that. So up next here, I have Subsonic Eye with their album Singapore Dreaming, and the track is Why Am I Here? Really enjoy this album and this band. They are from Singapore. Here is Why Am I Here?

right. Those last two tracks, first you heard Why Am I Here by Subsonic Eye from their album Singapore Dreaming. And then we followed up Why Am I Here with a track from an album called We Were Born Here, What's Your Excuse? Which I didn't really see the connection there until just now. The track's called Buying You a Garnet Amp. It's by the band Secret Beach. It was released in August of 2024. The Secret Beach is an ever-shifting group of musicians orbiting around the songs and voice of singer-songwriter Micah Ehrenberg. The album was nominated for a Juno in 2025, much to everyone's surprise in the band, because the album was self-produced. Buying You a Garnet Amp. So a Garnet, I just did a quick search, but Garnet amps they're made in Winnipeg, Manitoba. They were founded by Gar Gillies in the 60s and famous users. They were used heavily by the Guess Who and Randy Bachman and probably lots of others, but this was just a quick search while the song was playing. So very Manitoba focused. We're going to continue that focus with Waiter by the band Living Hour from their album Internal Drone Infinity, and they are from Winnipeg. Here we go with Waiter.

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I'm your host, Claire. That was The Descent by Charlie Houston from her album, Big After I Die. It was released in January of 2025. It is her debut album, and Charlie is from Toronto. Before that, Living Hour with Waiter from the album Internal Drone Infinity. It was released in October of 2025. Living Hour is a Winnipeg, Manitoba band comprised of Sam Sarti, Gilad Carroll, Adam Soloway, and Brett Tizon. So today I'm playing songs that I usually end my episodes with because they're long and they sort of, you just get a part of them. The next one that I have for you is Gemstone by Dana Sipos from her album Golden Molten. It was released in January of 2026. I played a track of hers earlier this year, actually maybe a couple times. It referenced the Similkameen Valley, which was pretty cool, and the Crow's Nest Highway. So anyways, this is Gemstone, and I hope you enjoy it.

Gemstone by Dana Sipos from her album Golden Molten. You're listening to The Experiment on Peach City Radio. Thank you so much for tuning in today. If you're listening to the live broadcast, that's the one that's going out Wednesday, August 19th, then we're a couple of days away from the station's vinyl drive. So on Saturday, August the 22nd, is that right? 22nd? 19th? Yes, from 9 a.m. to noon in the parking lot at the Cannery Trade Center outside our station. And the Cannery Trade Center is on Fairview and Duncan. 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So if you have some items you'd like to donate Saturday, 9 to noon, please come on down. I'm going to be there for part of that time. It's always fun to see who comes down.

0: and the stories they have behind their donations. So check it out. You've been listening to The Experiment on Peach City Radio. We're going to go out with just a few seconds of Mata Zyklek from the band Angine de Poitrine. Have a great day.
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Spanish, that's the loving tongue. 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The special places that you go to get the killing done. 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

0: It started more than a century ago. Little Aboriginal children were stolen away from their homes, their families, their traditions, their life, and locked away in residential schools far from home. This was an attempt to assimilate them and Christianize them, in effect, to educate the Indian out of them. In reality, it was an education in abuse, intolerance, and extreme loneliness. Anine, bojo, tansi. My name is Pamela Matthews. The quote you just heard was from my film, Only the Devil Speaks Cree. The film is based on my family's experiences in residential schools. Welcome to our program, Resonating Reconciliation, a brief exploration into the legacy of the Indian residential school system in Canada and in our community. This documentary has been produced as part of the Resonating Reconciliation Project that engages community radio to help reconcile all Canadians with the history of Indian residential schools. Please join us for the next 30 minutes while we speak to our very special guest, Dr. Cynthia Wesley Eskema. We'll listen to some words from Egerton Ryerson, and we'll hear an incredible song from the even more incredible Six Nations blues musician, Murray Porter. Now you say you're sorry. Welcome, listeners, to The Scope, Ryerson University's campus and community multimedia hub in beautiful downtown Toronto. I've been hanging around Ryerson University for years now. In 1986, I attended the Ryerson Theatre School, and then in 1999, I came back to do the film program. I've been working in the film industry ever since, and now I teach film studies in continuing education. So I've been a fixture here at Ryerson for a long time. Speaking of fixtures, for those of you who know the campus or have been on the campus, you'll have noticed a greater-than-life-size statue right on Gould Street. That is our namesake, Egerton Ryerson, founder of the Ontario Education System. I stopped and looked up at that statue today, and I was happy to see that it was actually quite clean, because we've had a lot of snow here in Toronto this winter, and because in the summer, with all the birds and seagulls, his head is usually covered in... Well, he looked quite good today. So, I wanted to give you a little bit of background on Egerton Ryerson. He was a very prominent figure in the 19th century in Ontario, and he played an influential role in the fields of politics, religion, he was a Methodist, the arts, sciences, and, of course, education. Egerton Ryerson was instrumental in the establishment of a free and compulsory public education system in Ontario. This was the foundation of the province's modern school system, and it served to revolutionize education in Canada. And because of Ryerson's achievements in education, this university was named for him at its founding in 1948. However, while Egerton Ryerson supported free and compulsory public education, he also believed in different systems of education for Aboriginal and non-Aboriginal children. Although he did not implement or oversee the launch of the Indian residential schools, he certainly contributed to the concept of them. Residential schools for Aboriginal children were not initially given this name. Throughout history, the schools have been called manual labor schools, industrial schools, boarding schools, and residential schools. In 1847, Egerton Ryerson held the position of Chief Superintendent of Education in Upper Canada, which later became the province of Ontario. At that same time, the Canadian government had already decided that such Indian residential schools were going to be implemented throughout the whole country. So Egerton Ryerson was asked by the Department of Indian Affairs for his suggestions on industrial schools for the benefit of the Aboriginal Indian tribes, to which he replied,
1: "For Aboriginal people, nothing can be done to improve and elevate his character and condition without the aid of religious feeling. This information must be superadded to all others to make the Indian a sober and industrious man."
0: In justifying his position on education for Aboriginal and non-Aboriginal children, Ryerson explained,
1: "Education should be different for white and Aboriginal children. It is a fact, established by numerous experiments, that the North American Indian cannot be civilized or preserved in a state of civilization, including habits of industry and sobriety, except in connection with, if not by the influence of, not only religious instruction and sentiment, but of religious feelings.
0: When Egerton Ryerson was asked about his understanding of the goal for the education of Aboriginal children, he responded,
1: "I understand the end proposed is to be making of the pupils industrious farmers, and that learning is provided for and pursued only so far as it will contribute to that end."
0: Egerton Ryerson also suggested what bodies should oversee the schools for Aboriginal children, stating that
1: there should be concurrence between the government and the religious denominations through the agency of which each of these schools is to be conducted. The paramount authority of the government must be preserved through the power over the grant. The government and churches should be partners in overseeing the residential school system. However, I must stress that the government should hold the upper hand. I will be ready at any time to do what I can to promote the objects of these industrial schools for our Aboriginal children.
0: Egerton Ryerson, as an influential and respected Canadian within the area of education, was taken seriously by the Department of Indian Affairs, and most of his suggestions were implemented in the educational system for Aboriginal children. Although he did not implement or oversee the launch of the schools, Ryerson contributed to the concept of them. I think that and hope that most Canadians have heard at least a little about the residential schools that Native Canadians were forced to attend. Indian residential schools are a part of our shared history, a history that is not well understood by many. Canada's relationship with Aboriginal people has suffered as a result of the residential school system. For more than 100 years, in our very young country, more than 150,000 First Nations, Métis, and Inuit children were forcibly taken from their families and communities and sent to government-funded, church-run residential schools, often hundreds of miles away from their homes. A lot of these children were as young as 4 years old. 4 years old! I mean, can you imagine being taken away from your mother, your father, your family, your home, when you're only 4 years old? It's unfathomable. My mother was taken away at the age of 5. And she was in residential school till she was about 16. She never talks about it. Many died while they were at these schools. Many never saw their families again. These schools were located all across Canada. Every Aboriginal community in this country was affected. And why? As I stated earlier, it was an attempt to assimilate them and Christianize them. In effect, to kill the Indian in the child. On the authority of the Indian agent, Aboriginal children could be committed to boarding schools and kept there until the age of 18. This was a measure far in excess of anything applied to non-native children. Attendance was compulsory, as recently as the 1960s. Its intention to kill the Indian in the child for the sake of Christian civilization in itself was abusive. The list of horrific abuses endured by Aboriginal children is huge. This list includes sexual and physical abuse, spiritual abuse, needles pushed through tongues for speaking their language, eating of rotten food, and their hair, a symbol of strength, was chopped off, and the practice of traditional religions and ceremonies was completely forbidden. Our people's loss of cultural identity led to social dysfunction, now known as the residential school syndrome. This educational system for Aboriginal children brought trauma into our communities, which has been passed on from generation to generation. This is referred to as the intergenerational legacy of the residential school system. I am that next generation.
2: Mr. Speaker, I stand before you today to offer an apology to former students of Indian residential schools.
0: On Wednesday, June 11, 2008, at 3 p.m. in the House of Commons, the Prime Minister of Canada, Stephen Harper, made a statement of apology to former students of Indian residential schools on behalf of the Government of Canada.
2: The treatment of children in Indian residential schools is a sad chapter in our history.
0: Present in the House of Commons were the spiritual leaders of the Anglican, Presbyterian, and United Churches, along with representatives of the Roman Catholic Church, and leaders of five national Aboriginal organizations, including Phil Fontaine, National Chief of the Assembly of First Nations, Mary Simon, President of the Inuit Tipperit Kanatami, Clement Chartier, President of the Métis Nation Council, Beverly Jacobs, President of the Native Women's Association of Canada, and Patrick Brazeau, National Chief of the Congress of Aboriginal Peoples.
3: Finally, we heard Canada say it is sorry. The memories of residential schools sometimes cut like merciless knives at our souls. This day will help us to put that pain behind us.
4: I am one of these people that have dreamed for this day, and there have been times in this long journey when I despaired that this would never happen.
5: Well, who paid are those young people that went? People like Don, people like myself, we paid. This is a day for all Canadians. It's a day for us to move forward.
0: We have a very special guest on our show today, Dr. Cynthia Wesley Eskima. She is a member of the Chippewa of Georgina Island First Nation on Lake Simcoe in Ontario, a very beautiful island, I must add. Fantastic beaches. Cynthia's list of accomplishments is vast. So, as an introduction, Dr. Wesley Eskima is currently the Vice Provost of Aboriginal Initiatives at Lakehead University in Thunder Bay. She held the Nexon Chair in Aboriginal Leadership at the Banff Centre in Alberta for the past 4 years. She is a status-only assistant professor at the Faculty of Social Work at the University of Toronto and is an adjunct assistant professor at Carleton University. She is also a former advisory member of the Mental Health Commission of Canada and a newly appointed Healthy Minds Canada board member. She is a member of the Lake Simcoe Science Advisory Committee and is a Lady of the Lake, both dedicated to the health of the beautiful Lake Simcoe. Her teaching and academic writing is focused on historic and intergenerational trauma within the Aboriginal community. So today, I want to extend a huge welcome in Chimagwetch to Dr. Cynthia Wesley Eskima, who is joining us from the campus radio station at Lakehead University in Thunder Bay. Welcome, Cynthia. Good to hear you.
6: Well, thank you. Thank you for having me on the show, and it's good to hear your voice.
0: You're a long way from Georgina Island. How's the weather up there?
6: The weather in Thunder Bay is very snowy and exceptionally cold. I think they keep telling me that this is an unusual winter for them, but I think they're just saying that, so I'll stay for next year.
0: Yeah. Okay. Well, first of all, what is a vice provost? It sounds kind of scary.
6: A vice provost is an administrative position, and I'm responsible for 7 staff members who are in charge of ensuring that there are cultural services available to the students, that there are academic services available to the students. In particular, we're obviously concerned with the Aboriginal student body, which is about 1,200 at Lakehead University here in Thunder Bay. And my job is to ensure that those services are delivered, that people are kept up date, and that I'm working in conjunction with all of the other faculties across Lakehead.
0: Okay. As you know, that this project, our focus is on the legacy of the Indian residential schools in our communities. I mean, it's a huge, huge subject. And all of us First Nations, we've been affected by this in one way or another. So my first question to you then would be, did you actually attend residential school?
6: No, I didn't directly attend residential school, although when I was a teenager, my mother had had enough of me. I was one of those incorrigible teenagers, and she said, "That's it, I'm sending you to residential school," and that was actually the year that Tsinghuac closed. So I never had the opportunity. At that point, I guess it would be more of an opportunity, or the challenge of actually attending residential school.
0: So Tsinghuac closed, I believe it was in 1970. Can you just tell me a little bit about your mother's experience there?
6: My mother attended Tsinghuac Residential School for 8 years. And although she never had any what she would call direct negative experiences, you know, she had several sisters. There were 8 girls that attended the school as well. So she was in the middle. So she said she felt quite protected by her sister, so nothing really dramatic happened to her. But it was a learning experience for her, and I think she came out of that with some pretty good skill sets that actually, you know, she came out and got a job. She got up every morning. She learned a lot of things there that I think were of benefit to her. But later on, we had some conversations about some of the things that happened at that school that she thought, were these abuses? You know, so she talked about how the nuns would make them take off their shirts and splash water on their chests, you know, in the nude. And she said, like, we had to do it because we couldn't say no. Would that be an abuse? And I said, well, absolutely. You're not supposed to be made to do things like that. It wouldn't normally happen in any school. It happened there. So later we had conversations about things that had happened there. And she thought, yeah, I guess there were things that we were subjected to that we weren't really aware of at that time. There was a lady that would do the morning prayers for them in their bedrooms, you know, when they got up in the morning or in the evening. And she would say things like, God bless these little savages, you know. And my mother said, gee, I mean, think about it now, like, who is she to call us savages? But that was normative at that time. So later in her life, she started to realize that, yeah, there were some things that probably weren't very right that happened there. And I don't think she felt that it affected her that adversely.
0: Yeah, so it's interesting because children of that age, of course, they don't know what is the norm.
6: Mm-hmm.
0: Now, you also said that they learned many skills while there, and my mother did too. Did she say what she learned there?
6: My mother talked about, you know, the fact that they were on a kind of a schedule, you know, that the bell rang in the morning at 6:30 and they had to get up. I guess what she learned was timeliness. You had to get up at a certain point. You had to go to bed at a certain point. Breakfast and lunch and dinner were served at a certain point. There were chores that had to be done by a certain point in time. So I don't think they really followed a clock per se, but she learned that there were certain things that had to be done in an orderly way. Certainly they learned a lot about keeping a house clean because they had to do an awful lot of cleaning. You know, they learned how to look after their clothing because they did a lot of sewing. They did some cooking. So she learned some basic skills that young people probably should have. But on top of that, she also said, in spite of the fact that she didn't experience any direct abuse, the biggest thing for her that she came away with is that she never had an opportunity to know her parents. And I think that that was something that was a real challenge for her down the line. But the fact is that she was able to maintain a job through her entire life. She was a bookbinder by trade. And, you know, that supplied her with a very good job and a very good pension for when she finally retired. So I don't think she looks back on it as saying it was a bad thing that she had to go there. Although, as I said, she missed her parents.
0: My mother, too, went through a similar situation, although she never talks about it. But my mother said that she never even got to know her mother or her father that well.
6: I think it had a tremendous impact on my mother and my stepfather, who also went to Shingwak for 12 years. My mother's father died while she was away at school. He drowned in a boating accident. And so I think that really always touched her heart in a very profound way that she never knew her father, really, because she went to school fairly young and she stayed there till she was 16 and he died while she was away. And her mother died when I was 4 years old. So she, you know, she had more contact with her mother, but she never really had that experience of that love. So one of the things that played out of that was that she never really understood nor she couldn't hug me. She didn't know how to say, I love you. And she didn't know how to hug me and be affectionate with me. And I think that that's one of the things I've seen in a lot of parents is they don't know how to express themselves in an affectionate way to their children because they never had that affection expressed to them as they were growing up. So it wasn't until my mother was in her late 60s where we actually took the opportunity to practice that kind of an act. Like I actually said, I'm going to hug you whether you like it or not. And then, of course, when I had children of my own, she was a completely different kind of a grandmother than she was as a mother. So she had learned by that point to express that affection, and she had a very powerful and positive relationship with her grandchildren.
0: This is one thing that keeps cropping up, that we hear about the lack of parenting skills of our people because of the residential school system.
6: Yeah, I mean, I was raised by two people who spent most of their formative years at residential school. So my stepfather was not able to parent in a positive way. He used anger more than anything to get what he wanted done. My mother was somewhat distant. You know, I mean, I think she did her best with what she had. You know, certainly she never abused me in any way, but she wasn't particularly present. And I still see that with some families that have not been able to do the resolution of those kinds of grief in their lives and in their families, is that distance that exists between them because they really don't know how to approach it or have the conversations that are necessary. Mm-hmm. But for me, growing up with people that had gone through residential school and not going myself, I saw and felt the deficits. And so, well, initially I decided I wouldn't have children at all because I didn't know that I would be any better of a parent. But eventually I did, in fact, have children. And I just spent a lot of time learning. I spent a lot of time going to parenting classes. I spent a lot of time reading about parenting and wanting to be the kind of parent that I didn't have. And I think a lot of my generation has made that kind of decision, that they were going to do it differently, that they weren't going to expose their kids to some of the things that we saw growing up with a lot of the domestic violence, and there was a fair bit of drinking that went on in a lot of the homes that we were associated to. And that has changed for this generation. So the next generation, if we do continue to pay attention to this, is going to be better parents than even we were. The only thing I'd like to add is my stepfather, having spent 12 years at Chinook, when he left, he was a pretty angry guy. He spent a lot of time being pretty unpleasant, I would say, to his family and to other people. I mean, he had friends, obviously, and he had his moments. But he was also fairly alcoholic by the time he was in his 30s. And in his 50s, I actually sent him back to Chinook for one of the reunions. My mother had gone to a couple of reunions already, but he had never gone, and they weren't together anymore. So he was visiting me in Barrie, and I said, "You're going back to one of these reunions?" And we had a bit of a tussle over that. He didn't want to go, and I wanted him to go. Anyway, he finally went, and he said what happened was he walked up to the building, and he said, "All I really wanted to do was throw a bomb at the place and blow it up because I was so angry about what had happened there to me, and I had no good memories or good feelings about it." But he said, "For you, I went ahead and I went in." When he walked in the door, there was a young man standing there, and he said, "Are you Ron Wesley?" He said, "Yes." And he said, "Well, I've been waiting for you." And he said, "Oh?" And "Why?" And he said, "Well, when you were leaving, I was coming in and you gave me your bike." And he said, "Nobody'd ever given me anything before." And he said, I really appreciated that. But he said, "The reason I wanted to thank you was because when things got really bad around here for me, I had that bike and I was able to get away."
0: Wow.
6: So then my stepfather said, "Oh," and said, and I spent the weekend there and I talked to people, and they reminded me that in spite of all of the bad things that happened, and I guess he'd been subjected to a fair bit of physical and sexual violence when he was there. He said, they reminded me that there had been some good friendships that were forged there. There were some good times that happened, and they reminded me that it wasn't all bad. And so when he left Chinook and he went back to Winnipeg, I think he lived for about another 4 years after that, he said, "You know, it changed my life for the better to go back and to be reminded that there were these people that had come from that school that were part of my life, that were friends of mine, and we did have some good times." And so when I went to do the eulogy for him in Winnipeg when he died, the church was full of people. And I'd send him the book on Chinook, and he had a girlfriend, and she brought this book back to me and said, "You know, your dad read this. He wanted me to return it to you, you know, if anything happened to him." But it changed his life, and I think that that's been true for a large number of people who have gone back to residential schools, to reunions, and met the people that they had gone to school with. And yes, there was lots of tears, but there was also some good that came out of that reunion process.
0: Both you and I never attended residential school, but our families did, and we feel the effects of that. How do you feel about that?
6: For me, it was a big mystery growing up. You know, when I was a very young child, I never lived with my mother for the first part of my life because she was 21 when I was born, and I was boarded out because she had to work and she couldn't take care of me on a regular basis. So that was probably a bit of a rough beginning because kids need their moms, whether they're good parents or bad parents, their mom is their mom. So that was a bit of a challenge, I believe. But there were some good people that looked after me. So I think, I came out of that okay. And then when she got married to my stepfather, there was a fair bit of violence, even though she never really liked to talk about it. But we had a conversation about it. And we had a conversation about residential school. We were able to come to some resolution of that. And because I teach so much on this particular issue, I told her it's important for me to tell the truth. I mean, if I go out there to speak to residential school intergenerational survivors and I say to them, "My life was fine, it's too bad that it was bad for you, my life was fine," I would be lying. I would be telling people an untruth, and I would not be able to show them that even though you come through these experiences with your grandparents and your parents, that you can still be okay. You can still walk forward with your head held high. You can still learn about your history. You can still feel proud of who you are. You can still raise healthy children. You can still get an education and work in a good job. You can do all of those things in spite of the fact that you've had these experiences. And I think that that's an important message for young people right now going to school that are still feeling that intergenerational effect, that are still grappling with addictions and sexual violence in their communities that are a legacy of those residential school experiences. If we can show them, if we can role model for them that it's possible to move on in a good way, I think we're doing something that's going to put that legacy aside and allow people to move on in a powerful way into the future.
0: In 2007, the implementation of the now historic Indian Residential Schools Settlement Agreement began. This was following a consensus reached between legal counsel for former students, for the churches, the Assembly of First Nations, other Aboriginal organizations, and the Government of Canada to achieve a fair and lasting resolution of the legacy of Indian residential schools. One of the main elements of the settlement agreement was the establishment of the Truth and Reconciliation Commission. The TRC was created to provide those directly or indirectly affected by the legacy of the Indian residential schools with an opportunity to share their stories and experiences. You mentioned that you had done some work with the TRC.
6: The Truth and Reconciliation process that was initiated in Canada several years ago now, I guess 5 years ago, initially had a rough start because of the conversations around what was going to be the most important thing. Should we be addressing the truth and focusing more specifically on that, or should we be talking about reconciliation? So it was a big conversation initially, and essentially as I spoke to different groups of people and I spoke to CBC, my feeling on it was this had to be a Canadian process. It couldn't be an Indigenous process, or those people over there are going to talk about this, but it has nothing to do with the rest of Canada and what's going on in Canada and this sort of divide between non-Indigenous, Indigenous peoples. So the TRC has, I think, worked very hard to listen to the stories and hear the truth across Canada, and I commend them for the work that they've done because it's a very difficult thing to listen to when you listen to the abuse that people were put through as children and you wonder how could they still be walking around. The Canadian Roots Exchange has kind of been a part of the TRC process the last couple of years, and we're working with young people who are training to do reconciliation work. So they're aware of the truth, but we don't spend a whole lot of time on that. Our goal is to take young people who are the next generation, who will be the ones that are sitting in lawyers' chairs and in doctors' offices and in various places of authority, and teach them about reconciliation and the history of this country, the true history of this country that includes the Indigenous population, and allow them to be sitting in those chairs. And when these issues come up, they'll be able to say, just a minute now, I actually had some exposure and experience with Indigenous peoples. I know where they, you know, where they're coming from. I know what happened. And this is the way we're going to deal with this into the future. So I'm very excited about that kind of work. The TRC has been very supportive of us. They've provided resources. We worked with the TRC at a conference in Toronto. We produced a short video that people can see on the Canadian Roots Exchange YouTube. And we have a lot of young people right across Canada that we're training. And I think that's going to be a very powerful initiative into the future.
0: Wow, thanks so much. That's amazing. Thanks, Cynthia.
6: Yeah.
0: Anything else you want to add?
6: I think one of the things that we need to acknowledge for people to understand is that the effects of the residential school experience, which only ended in 1996, have not gone away. We're not done. The fact that there's been the Aboriginal Healing Foundation, which ran for 13 years and was closed down by the government, the fact that we have the apology, the fact that we have the Truth and Reconciliation Commission running now doesn't mean that we're done. It doesn't happen that quickly. Hundreds of years of marginalization is not going to be removed in 10 years. So I think the Canadian population at large and the Indigenous population itself needs to understand that we have a lot more work to do. But there are a number of different possibilities, allies, and resources that are available today to make this walk together much easier than it was even 20 years ago. And I think that our kids are now understanding more clearly that they have a right to voice their opinion. They have a right to expect that their history and the history of residential schools is going to be addressed in their schools, not only universities, but in primary schools and in secondary schools, so that they don't have any surprises when they get out into the world and people treat them differently or they feel differently and need to understand where that comes from. So we're moving in the right direction. And I guess I would say to Canada, welcome on board and let's do this better and let's do this right into the future. And I think we'll see the changes that are necessary to build a really great country.
0: Thank you.
6: Yeah.
0: So much.
6: Yeah, no problem.
0: Chimagwech. That's all for today. I hope you enjoyed the show. Resonating Reconciliation is made possible by the Truth and Reconciliation Commission and the National Campus and Community Radio Association, and is funded by Aboriginal Affairs and Northern Development Canada. Ryerson University is committed to this Truth and Reconciliation process, which includes acknowledging the role that our namesake had in the conception of residential schools and creating a learning environment which welcomes and respects Aboriginal people. I would like to thank Barry Bernberg, who played the role of Egerton Ryerson, Gennarji O'Sullivan, the Outreach Coordinator at the National Campus and Community Radio Association, Jason Wellwood and Krista Harper at Lakehead University Radio, Murray Porter and Elaine Bombry for the song Is Sorry Enough, and our special guest, Dr. Cynthia Wesley Eskima. And a big thanks to Jackie Toonstra Harrison, Station Manager at The Scope, and Alyssa Pearl Matthews, The Scope's Program Director. In closing, please enjoy this song, Is Sorry Enough, from famous Six Nations blues musician Murray Porter from his newest album, Songs Lived and Life Played. Murray wrote this song with Elaine Bombery in response to the government apology in June of 2008. Chimigwech to everyone. I wonder if they'll build a statue of me. I want it in pure gold and twice as tall as Egerton Ryerson. Nee.

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4: 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Brian Sampson is a member of the Sartlip Band. He is 35 years old, with two generations of residential school survivors above him, and is part of a third generation who is seeing a fourth generation come into being. Brian speaks with his community and family members about the effects suffered then and still being suffered through today. Effects on individuals, whole communities, the culture, the land, and the language. Interviews featured in this documentary include, and in order of appearance are, Angel Sampson, Tommy Paul, Murray Sampson, Lawrence Paul Yaquilipton, Naomi Sampson, and John Elliott, with songs by John Elliott, Russell Wallace, and Veronica Johnny.

0: Like many other people in our community, it affected all our family members. Our older brothers and sisters came home with different behaviors. I didn't see it till later on in life when they were parents and their kids were the same age as me. They had a strict way of being with us, and religion seemed to be a big part of their world, and they tried to instill those beliefs in us, and we didn't understand why.
1: Well, it impacted my life through being raised with a residential school survivor. My father was in there, and my uncles, you know, just growing up, it was different because my father was really strict. You know, part of the thing that he brought home from the residential schools, because there was so much discipline there transferred onto us. You know, growing up, I had a pretty disciplined life, and yeah, I got quite a few beatings because of it. And, you know, in the end, I knew it helped me, but I knew that that wasn't my father that was doing that. That was just what happened to him when he was growing up, so...

still impacted me in my present life from since I was 6 years old when I first went into the residential school system at the Sartlub Day School. And remembering a lot of these things as we hear about the Idle No More and some of these questions resurfacing, unanswered questions from a lot of people who wish they would just consider how much damage has been done through the residential system, that a lot of our people are stuck in different cycles that was created by the government of Canada. I'm the third youngest of 12, and the youngest of our family, Virgil, he was part of that system as well, so not able to talk to all my sisters and brothers about their experiences, so I don't know how many of them actually went, but I know most of us have gone through that system or some type of boarding school.

0: My name is Dick Wellington, and I think it's a time in history where we're looking at residential school and what happened, and are we prepared for the truth? Are we prepared for the reconciliation? So will it work? No. Is it important for us to look at it for the public? Yes. Do natives want to show it? Yes, no. It's a lot of shame when it comes to boys and girls being violated, abused, and sometimes even killed in residential school. So it's that history is really ugly and creepy, and people don't want to go there. Indians want to forget.
1: I was growing up with a father who didn't attend, but many of his brothers and sisters did. And I think what impacted him was he just really didn't, come out of his shell. He kind of just stayed within for so many years, actually became a severe alcoholic. And so it really impacted me, because not having a father there to guide me through father things. And
2: Well, I'll talk about residential school in regard to my own mother. My mother was, she's 93 years old now, and she was taken to residential school when she was only 4 years old, and spent 11 years there. And all my aunts and uncles of her family were all taken to residential school, and left my grandmother at home with just a lot of worry. My grandmother died fairly young, I think due to the fact that she was just heartbroken to not to be able to raise her own children and had them taken away like that. Because of residential schools, it's impacted all our families, that very few people came out of residential school knowing their language. Our language is Sinchotlin, which is a portion of the Straits Salish language all along the inside of Vancouver Island here, right from Sook to Songus area, and Saanich and White Rock, all included, and our language nearly was annihilated by the residential school process that was taking place. And so all of the loss of our stories, our teachings and all that were nearly lost. It's because of a few determined elders that the language was able to be recorded and written down. My own late father developed a writing system to write our language. Today we're teaching it in our tribal school to our 200 children that go there.

0: You know, who are our most strength? Our women. You know, till our women come together and say, this is enough of our children that have gone into the hands of the government since the start of the residential school system. It's got a lot of strength that we forgot to rely on, and that's within our mothers and our grandmothers. You know, those that have bared us men into this world, is how many of us move forward is through the strength of our women. And I think much of this has got to be planted back into the minds of our people, is that man and a woman, we had our duties. So until a lot of these things are thought back in our own Huomuk way of thinking, how we help each other, as we've seen in time of when I was a child, how I seen many of the families work together. And even if there was still that alcohol problem, but our families were more tightly knitted together, the way we traveled, you know, crop picking, all these different things, that how we did move forward was in a more wholesome manner. And I think how we are going to move forward too is start bringing our children home.
1: I know that a couple of my sisters over the years had attended group sessions and whatnot. They also, though, did work on behalf of the church, doing surveys and whatnot for the needs of our people, and recorded those needs and resources and services that may have been available to our people at that time was shared with our community members. But aside from those two, I don't think anyone else got any real serious therapy to deal with what they went through. I think they all need to seek some kind of counsel, whether it be done in a traditional way or if it be done in the European way through counseling sessions. But I think we need to deal with what has happened, so that our families can be better together. That's the only way I see any of our people going forward.

0: just give it the money, and I don't need your counseling. I just want to have my beer. I want to have my tobacco. If I want to smoke, I want. Maybe I just want to have a dope to smoke. I don't need fucking counseling. You know, it's a lot of fucking bullshit that. There's a lot of Indian hacks out there that made a lot of money off of these Indians that were violated. Sometimes I feel like Native people are being violated by these hacks. You know, they're violated by the priests, and then they're turned around and fucked up the ass by all these Native organizations. So they're being abused regimentally. They're being abused again by these Native organizations. So it's really creepy. Our own people are doing it to ourselves.
1: I haven't seen any changes too much to date through that whole reconciliation process. I've heard of it now and then, and I've heard that things have been people have been attending these things, but haven't been able to see any results yet. So,
0: asking Environment Canada to be making welcome figures because we have no power whatsoever on who comes into our territories any longer. Why is the name British Columbia? Why don't we have it as a native province, native territories? That's what it is, but it's under a legal... It's annexed into Confederation, so they don't own it.
2: Our lifestyle's not really up for negotiation because it was already guaranteed to what we can. How we lived out our life is what that treaty is about, a peace treaty. There's never been peace for our people yet, and it's been almost 160 years since the signing of the treaty. You know, and all these things that were guaranteed in there, the education, the health, the housing, oh, and much more that was guaranteed to our people back then. And back then there was a huge language barrier and the misconceptions of money, because we didn't have money in the old days when our elders, our great grandparents, you know, it's something that a lot of these things have to be known to the mainstream of, you know, that these things were a huge part of treaty signing, the peace treaty. Way too much unknown through the education system that our own children should be learning.
3: Our high mountain places are sacred. Our rivers are sacred. Our ocean is sacred, respected once. All the fishes are sacred. Our homeland is sacred, respected once. And these drums that we hold in the form of a circle remind us of Unskew, a law that our people live by. What you do in life, whether it's positive or negative, will return to you one day. And that's a law that our people have been living by for thousands of years. Unskew.

0: the peace and love of your family. That's how our children are going to learn to educate themselves a lot better, with the love they get at home. We were taught that the more you love your children, the more they're going to learn, the more they're going to love life. So I think it's going to be through our own way of education, how we've learned as Aboriginal, how we were educated by our parents, the disciplinary actions we had to take at home to be respectful. What was our parents' right was to be obedient to them, you know, not to go around boisterous, loud, obnoxious. We weren't allowed to do that. That wasn't part of our teaching system.
1: Well, I think many going forward is just really looking within and knowing that, you know, you are an okay person, and that it doesn't matter what's happened inside, just moving forward and connecting with our people and our ways, getting help and helping our children to better themselves too. Well, I noticed lots of people reaching out and, you know, being so proud of culture and being involved with different cultural ways and getting help, and being proud, I think, is the main thing.
2: Time will heal wounds. Love. Love will move anything forward. Walking your child to school and just, you know,

Haichikasiem, a heartfelt thank you to Brian Sampson, his family and community from the Sartlip Reserve for their bravery and honesty. Thank you, Truth and Reconciliation Commission. Thank you, CFUV-FM on Lekwungen Territory. My name is Janet Rogers, and it has been my honor to produce these stories for you. In the highest honor, thank you, and be well.

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1: You're at war when you get attacked. We got attacked. U.S. put 50%. We waited until the United States decided to actually implement these so-called 338 tariffs. That's fine. We've got the reserves. We've got the resilience. We've got the plan. We've got the focus. We will respond.
0: The U.S.-Canada trade war is deepening after talks

0: collapsed Friday. The U.S. has imposed 50% tariffs on Canada, which responded with retaliatory tariffs. We will speak with Avi Lewis, the leader of the New Democratic Party in Canada, and Lori Wallach of the American Economic Liberties Project. Then we go to Florida to speak with Angie Nixon on her upset win in Florida's Democratic Senate primary.
1: In November, we are going to show again what happens when every day people come together around a shared vision.
0: And we will go to California, where Aisha Wahab has won a special election for a seat in the House, even though AIPAC spent millions to defeat her. She's set to become the first Afghan-American in Congress. All that and more coming up. Welcome to Democracy Now!, democracynow.org, the War and Peace Report. I'm Anjali Kamath. Amy Goodman will be back later this week. Iran's leaders have threatened to halt all oil exports from the Persian Gulf and to treat any nation's support for U.S. sanctions against Iran as an act of war. The threat came ahead of today's announcement by Treasury Secretary Scott Bessent of what the Trump administration is calling an economic D-Day, aimed at completely severing Iran's remaining financial lifelines. This is Iranian Foreign Minister Abbas Araghchi.
2: This is a repetitive scenario, from the crippling sanctions imposed during the Obama administration to the maximum pressure campaign during Trump's first administration, and now the latest sanctions. All of these measures have been introduced under different titles, but they represent the same kind of bullying that we have always seen in American policy. In other words, it is the same movie they keep playing over and over again. We know this movie, so we know how to confront and deal with it.
0: On Sunday, Iran's currency, the rial, sank to a record low against the U.S. dollar. The International Monetary Fund now predicts Iran's economy will contract by nearly 5.5% this year. Fuel prices are surging in Iran, something that preceded nationwide protests in 2019 and earlier this year. In Gaza, two Palestinian brothers were killed and several others wounded when an Israeli warplane struck a tent sheltering displaced people near Al-Aqsa Hospital earlier today. The attack followed another bloody weekend in Gaza. On Sunday, Israeli forces killed at least two Palestinians, including four-year-old Mohammed Abdel Salam Taha. Separately, a girl was injured by Israeli fire on Sunday in a camp north of Khan Yunis. According to Palestinian officials, Israel has violated the U.S.-brokered so-called ceasefire agreement nearly 4,400 times since it took effect in October. This is Abu Ahmed, a displaced Palestinian who was sheltering close to a building that was blown up by Israel on Sunday.
3: There is no ceasefire. There is nothing. There is nothing. Our lives are destroyed. Our youth are destroyed. What can we do? We want solutions. We want to live in peace. This does not make sense. This does not make sense. It's true these things are happening to other people, but I am also human. I see these things. People torn into pieces. We die. Our morale is destroyed.
0: Meanwhile, Israel's government has warned it may further intensify its attacks after several kites landed in an illegal Israeli settlement on Gaza's border. Palestinian officials said the kites were flown by children, were made of paper, and posed no threat. But Israeli Defense Minister Israel Katz accused Hamas of launching attacks, calling the use of kites an act of war. Israel's far-right National Security Minister Itamar Ben-Gvir has posted video on social media celebrating the construction of gallows where Palestinians will be hanged.
4: This is the facility. In this place, the terrorists will be executed. A hanging rope, viewing chambers where the crime victims will be able to come and watch, like in the United States, by the way. And we are fulfilling what we promised. Look, there were those who ridiculed. There were those who giggled. This place is starting to be built. The facility is being built.
0: In March, Israeli lawmakers passed a law mandating death by hanging for Palestinians who are convicted of terrorism offenses. Jewish Israelis will not face the same punishment for similar crimes. In 2008, Ben-Gvir himself was convicted by a court in Jerusalem of incitement to racism and supporting a terrorist organization. Diplomats from Syria and Israel held U.S.-brokered talks in Jordan on Sunday aimed at easing tensions following repeated Israeli attacks, including airstrikes on a major Syrian Air Force airbase. They were the first talks between the two countries in several months, coming after Israel on Saturday struck a civilian vehicle on the outskirts of Damascus. Israel said it had targeted a, quote, terrorist in the deadly drone strike, which left several bystanders wounded. This comes as Israel continues to occupy Syria's Golan Heights, which it seized in the 1967 war, as well as more territory in southwest Syria it seized after the fall of Bashar al-Assad. In Canada, Prime Minister Mark Carney has announced retaliatory tariffs on U.S. imports after talks collapsed without a deal on Friday. On Saturday, the U.S. slapped 50% tariffs on around $20 billion worth of imports from Canada. In response, Carney announced tariffs on $20 billion of U.S. products beginning on September 8th. Carney spoke to reporters on Saturday.
5: Why does it feel like today Mark Carney is going to war? Trade war. The tone.
6: Because we're attacked. You're at war when you get attacked. We got attacked. U.S. put 50%. We waited until the United States decided to actually implement these so-called 338 tariffs. That's fine.
0: We'll have more on the U.S.-Canada trade war after headlines when we'll speak with Avi Lewis, the leader of the New Democratic Party in Canada, and Lori Wallach of the American Economic Liberties Project. In New York, a federal judge has struck down a Trump administration ban on issuing visas to immigrants from 75 countries. When the policy was enacted in January, the State Department claimed, without evidence, that people from those nations are likely to receive public benefits after arriving in the U.S. Among the countries targeted were Afghanistan, Brazil, the Democratic Republic of Congo, Iran, Iraq, Nigeria, Somalia, Sudan, and Yemen. In her ruling, U.S. District Judge Jeanette Vargas said Trump's measure was, quote, patently unlawful and violated federal immigration law by discriminating on the basis of nationality. In Texas, calls are mounting to shut down the South Texas Family Residential Center in Dilley, where it's estimated more than 100 children are being detained by ICE. This comes after a 5-year-old boy, identified as Liam Tadeo, and his father were taken by ICE on their way to a child's soccer game in Austin last week. Journalist Lydia Terrazas of Univision posted a video on social media showing Liam crying and his father handcuffed as they're escorted into a vehicle. The arrest happened just days before Liam was set to start kindergarten. This is Texas Democratic Congressmember Greg Kassar.
7: ICE just arrested a 5-year-old boy on his way to a soccer game in my home city of Austin, Texas. His name, just like the name of the little boy from Minnesota, is Liam. And Liam should be starting kindergarten this week. But instead, he's sitting in a trailer prison right now in Dilley, Texas.
0: Texas Democratic Congressmember Joaquin Castro said ICE denied his request to visit Liam and his father at the ICE camp. Castro said afterwards, quote, his detention is another devastating example of why Dilley must be shut down and why our government must end the detention of children and families. I have seen firsthand the conditions that children and families are being subjected to at Dilley, and no child should be held there. Dilley is run by the for-profit prison company Core Civic. More than 160 people have been deported to Haiti as the Trump administration begins to round up immigrants following the end of TPS, temporary protected status. It was the first deportation flight to Haiti after the Supreme Court greenlit the Trump administration's termination of TPS for an estimated 350,000 Haitians. The plane landed in the northern Haitian city of Cap-Haïtien Thursday. The country's main international airport in Port-au-Prince has been deemed too dangerous due to gang violence and growing political instability. Many of those deported last week were TPS holders and had been living and working in the U.S. since 2010. In related news, a U.S. Navy sailor who is on his 9th month of deployment aboard the USS Abraham Lincoln said his father has been detained by ICE. Joshua Aviles said he'd received a call this weekend notifying him of his father's arrest. Luis Manuel Aviles was taken into custody during a traffic stop in Key West, Florida. His wife said he's a handyman with a valid U.S. work permit. Aviles is originally from Nicaragua and has lived in the U.S. for nearly 20 years. His son Joshua said on social media, quote, this is heartbreaking for me. I don't know how I can mentally continue working 12-plus hour days knowing that my dad is somewhere possibly being treated like a criminal. My dad's only crime was coming to this country to give my siblings and me a better life. Tyson Foods, the largest meatpacking and processing company in the U.S., has shuttered two of its facilities in Illinois and Utah, laying off more than 3,000 workers. The company said in a release earlier this month that it'd be closing its Joslin, Illinois and Eagle Mountain, Utah facilities, claiming, quote, one of the most historic cattle shortages the country has ever experienced, as the reason for the move. About 2,500 Tyson employees were impacted in Illinois alone due to the sudden closure of the plant. Workers and supporters held a rally in Joslin Friday in protest of the mass layoffs. They're demanding the facility be reopened, as well as 6 months of full compensation and benefits for workers who've been left jobless. This comes as Tyson Foods CEO and President Donnie King made over $34 million in 2025, according to the Securities and Exchange Commission. In northwest Indiana, thousands of homes remain without power nearly 2 weeks after high winds and torrential rain knocked down trees and power lines, leaving behind flooded basements and roads. More than a third of a million homes and businesses were affected by the storm. This is Desmond Pompey, a resident of hard-hit Gary, Indiana, where over one in three residents lived in poverty even before the disaster.
8: And these are all the things that people take for granted. The basic things, far as like power, taking a shower, flushing your toilet, anything of that nature like that. So we really under siege, and I hope they just take care of the situation.
0: And a private arbitrator has ordered the Washington Post to rehire the opinion columnist Karen Atiyah with back pay. Atiyah was fired last fall over comments she made about the death of conservative activist Charlie Kirk. Her termination came as the Washington Post laid off more than 300 journalists, dismantling its sports, local news, and international coverage, all under the ownership of billionaire Amazon founder Jeff Bezos. That followed Amazon's $1 million donation to President Trump's inaugural fund. Karen Atiyah spoke to Democracy Now! In February.
9: The reason why this is an international news story, I think the Washington Post stands for a lot more than just a media company. It stands for a lot more than even just journalism, I would say. For a lot of people around the world, they're looking at the Washington Post as a proxy and a bellwether for what's happening to America and democracy.
0: And those are some of the headlines. This is Democracy Now!, democracynow.org, The War and Peace Report. I'm Anjali Kamath. Amy Goodman will be back later this week. The U.S.-Canada trade war is deepening after talks collapsed without a deal on Friday. Canadian Prime Minister Mark Carney accused the Trump administration of issuing demands that would compromise Canada's sovereignty and undermine key industries. On Saturday, Trump slapped 50% tariffs on around $20 billion worth of imports from Canada. Carney then announced retaliatory tariffs on $20 billion of U.S. products beginning September 8th. Carney spoke on Saturday.
10: We've been under no illusions. We recognized from the start that America has changed. Early last year in this room, I observed that the decades-long process of steadily increasing integration between our economies was over. Our government understood before many that America would transform all of its commercial relationships, that it would put a series of tariffs on its closest allies and use economic integration as a weapon. We recognize that sometimes its signature was written in pencil. The gap between partnership and competitor, unfortunately, has remained too wide in recent days. So last evening, I instructed our negotiators to return to Ottawa. We cannot accept what they've offered, and we will not give what they've asked.
0: Canadian Prime Minister Mark Carney took questions from reporters after his address.
5: Why does it feel like today Mark Carney is going to war? Trade war. The tone.
6: Because we're attacked. You're at war when you get attacked. We got attacked. U.S. put 50%. We waited until the United States decided to actually implement these so-called 338 tariffs. That's fine.
0: President Trump responded online writing, quote, Canada wants the benefits of being a state without being one. They've also charged our great farmers for many years massive amounts of tariffs. No more, end quote. U.S. Transportation Secretary Sean Duffy appeared Sunday on Fox News.
11: We're great trading partners, right? But Canada gets the benefit of trading with the U.S. more, way more than the U.S. gets the benefit of trading with Canada. It's a country that doesn't have a military. Is we want fairness for the American worker. And some of our best friends are the worst offenders that treat us the worst. And the fact that we provide their security for them and they take advantage of us, I think President Trump was the first one to go, you know what, that's not the kind of relationship that friends should have. And so the president's calling them out. I think you're going to see Mark Carney come to the table very, very quickly because it's going to be devastating for his country.
0: On Sunday, the editorial page of The Wall Street Journal ran an editorial headlined, "The Dumbest Trade War Revisited. Trump's decision to escalate a tariff brawl with Canada makes no economic or political sense." The tariffs come just 10 weeks before the midterms. Economists predict battleground states, including Maine, Michigan, Ohio, and Alaska, could face disproportionate economic pain from the tariffs. For more on this, we're joined now by two guests. Lori Wallach is director of the Rethink Trade Program at the American Economic Liberties Project and founder and former director of Public Citizens Global Trade Watch. Her recent piece for Foreign Affairs is headlined, "The Right Way to Balance Trade, What Comes After the Neoliberal Order." She's joining us in Wisconsin. And in Toronto is Avi Lewis, the leader of Canada's new Democratic Party, the NDP. He's also a longtime Canadian journalist, documentary filmmaker, and activist. We welcome you both to Democracy Now! Avi Lewis, let's begin with you. Talk about what these talks were supposed to be about and why they broke down.
12: Well, good morning, Anjali. Hello, Lori. It's great to be back on Democracy Now! This has followed a sickeningly familiar pattern with Trump threatening and setting a deadline for devastating, I think the Wall Street Journal, rarely agree with the Wall Street Journal, but this is incredibly dumb. It's also incredibly damaging and dangerous. It's going to hurt Canadian workers. It's going to hurt American workers. It's completely unnecessary. And at the last minute, after negotiations are going on, under the threat of these massive tariffs, suddenly Howard Lutnick arrives with a whole set of new demands at the 11th hour. This is the pattern, and we've seen it over and over again. In this case, Prime Minister Carney read the room correctly. Canadians are sick of this. We're already under punishing tariffs in many of our most important industrial sectors, from automaking to forestry to steel and others. And we simply are not in the mood to grant more concessions. And so the Prime Minister walked away from the table. But the truth is, and the wider context of this is, that unfortunately Canada has already made a whole bunch of unilateral concessions. And so we're in a weakened position just in the context of the short-term trade deal. The Prime Minister gave up the digital services tax without anything to compensate it. That's a modest tax of about $7 billion a year. It was the only real solid tax we had on the big tech billionaire, I guess we have to say trillionaire class behind Trump. And that was at the beginning of this process, something like a year ago. We're also, while Canadians are united in this feeling that we've given enough to Trump's demands, and we can't concede further without securing protection for our own industries and economy, we're not all in this together. We have to remember, and Lori and I have been fighting free trade deals between Canada and the United States since the 1980s, because the integration of the corporate classes of our two economies has been achieved at the expense of working class people in both of our countries, and to the incredible, staggering enrichment of the wealthiest people and corporations in our economy. We are not all in this together. When the six big Canadian banks made $70 billion last year, they are not directly affected by tariffs, and they continue to make higher and higher profits every single year. We are not all in this together. When the oil and gas sector in Canada, which is majority owned by U.S. corporations, is on track to make up to $150 billion in wartime profits this year alone because of the immoral, senseless, illegal attack on Iran by the United States and Israel. $150 billion in profits for this industry that is not affected, that has been spared all of the tariffs because, of course, the United States needs a huge amount of Canadian oil each and every day. So we are united as Canadians in rejecting more unilateral concessions. We are not all in this together in terms of who's going to be hurt And we need to build an independent Canadian economy. Mark Carney has had well over a year to get started on that project. He has announced big plans like buying the oil industry a new pipeline for $40, $50, $60 billion of public money, like major projects that suspend Indigenous rights and environmental protections in favor of largely foreign corporations coming in and buying more of our resources. He's having an investment summit on September 12th in Toronto to invite BlackRock and Blackstone and JP Morgan. And the Prime Minister has mused about selling our airports and our ports and privatizing more of our economy to the benefit of foreign investors. So we need a Made in Canada plan to develop our autonomy and double down on the things that unite us as Canadians, like our embattled healthcare system, which is also being privatized these days. But we're not on track to do that. This is a fork in the road moment for Canada, and we have a completely different progressive vision to offer Canadians that would help Canadian workers, defend Canadian workers in this crisis, and also get back to work building a truly independent Canadian economy that would benefit American workers as well. As we'll see in this next period, everybody is going to be hurt by this.
0: Avi, these new tariffs affect about 5% of the goods, of Canadian goods that are imported by the U.S. They target about $20 billion worth of Canadian goods. Who is actually hurt by these tariffs? Who are the workers? What are the industries in Canada that would be hurt by these tariffs?
12: Yeah, I mean, we already have tariffs on the automobile sector of 25%. A major integrated sector between Canada, the U.S. and Mexico. And this deal was only to achieve a lowering of 25% to 15% on auto tariffs. That makes the auto industry in Canada uncompetitive, which is why Lana Payne, the head of Unifor, the largest private sector union in Canada, said months and months ago that no deal is better than a bad deal. But this is an extension beyond steel and forestry and auto to tariff a lot of consumer goods. Everything from furniture makers to apparel to rubber and plastic products. This would bite deeper into the Canadian economy, across the economy. A lot of smaller and medium-sized businesses in every region of the country. But again, it's not all equally apportioned. It's always certain sectors and certain regions which are hurt the worst. In this case, my province of British Columbia would be most affected by this latest round of tariffs. Ontario and Quebec, the largest economic provinces in our country, would also be severely, severely damaged by this. And don't forget that it's Americans who pay these tariffs, and it's American workers who are also affected. It's the cost of living emergency in Canada and the United States, where food prices, where rent, and the cost of putting a roof over your head, and all of the costs of living are going up and up and up in a period where people are really suffering. So, you know, there are corporate players who will make out fine, but it is the working class people of our continent who are going to be hurt. This may not be the huge proportion of Canadian exports to the United States in one of the biggest trading relationships on planet Earth between our two countries, but this is a deepening of an attack on Canada and on the American working class, which has been going on since Trump was elected for the second time. And here in Canada, we need to do something big about it. We've got plenty of fantastic proposals about how we could actually protect ourselves. In the short term, we have an unemployment insurance program in Canada that only covers one out of three workers that pay into it. And it only gives you a little more than half of your previous wage or salary when you get laid off. It's hard to qualify for. It takes too long to kick in. We need immediate reforms to our employment insurance system to cover people with more support faster and to cover way more workers in our economy. Those are sort of the short-term things. We need emergency assistance for the sectors that are worst hit by this. Again, manufacturing, wood products, apparel and furniture and others. But we also need a bigger plan to actually Trump-proof the Canadian economy. We could do things when we are making major investments of public dollars in oil pipelines. We could use that money instead to build an east-west electricity grid, double down on renewable energy, which is energy independence forever, because the inputs for renewable energy are always free, unlike oil and gas and coal. We could build an east-west electricity grid to trade renewable energy across our country with battery storage and the cheapest installed energy, solar and wind, on planet Earth today. The world is moving away from fossil fuels in this period, and Canada is being left behind because we are continue under the Mark Carney government to tie our fate to massive military expenditures, massive fossil fuel investments, and all in on AI, which, despite the Prime Minister's excellent words about Canadian independence from the United States, mirror the Trump agenda. And unfortunately, under the surface, we're seeing an expansion of decades of integration of the corporate class between Canada and the United States. That is not a plan to make anybody safe.
0: I want to bring Lori Wallach into the conversation, director of the Rethink Trade Program at the American Economic Liberties Project and founder and former director of Public Citizens Global Trade Watch. Lori, building off of what Avi was talking about in terms of U.S. consumers who are hurting, I just wanted to read a couple quotes from politicians from border states. Here we've got Minnesota Senator Amy Klobuchar saying on X, Canada is Minnesota's number one trading partner. Minnesotans are paying for Trump's chaos. Republican Senator of Maine Susan Collins said the new tariffs would, quote, increase costs for Maine families as most businesses will have no choice but to pass on the tariffs to their customers through higher prices. Your response to what's happened with the collapse of the trade talks?
13: So it is the case that this situation is again, I don't typically agree with the Wall Street Journal, but perhaps the most stupid trade fight in history. In that, yes, if you are a purchaser in the U.S. of some of these goods, for instance, hockey sticks, but not pucks, I mean, go figure, you will see higher prices. But let's step back at the whole situation. And Avi's exactly right. You have at this moment this fight between two visions, neither of which are good for working people or for the environment. There is a way to do trade that benefits the majority of people, small businesses, farmers. And in Trump, you have an oligarch first trade policy. He got elected saying he'd help working people. In fact, what he's done is make exceptions in his tariffs. Whatever you think about tariffs, at this point, 55% of imports into the U.S. have been excluded from tariffs because Trump gives free entry for his buddies in big tech, in chemicals, etc. So we have a situation where between the disruption of supply chains like the U.S. and Canada, which have been not under the right rules, but united in a way that literally it's disruptive to U.S. manufacturing when there's disruption in Canadian manufacturing. You have a situation where the U.S. now is down 75,000 manufacturing jobs since Trump came back to office. We have 30% decrease right now in factory construction since Trump came back the second time, because the tariff chaos and malpractice is so severe. But the problem is, in Mark Carney, there is sort of the high priest of neoliberalism, a guy who has been going around the world trying to sell the Trans-Pacific Partnership, NAFTA on steroids, extra goodies for big tech and for big pharma, ways to attack Canada's wonderful pharmaceutical pricing system that don't even exist in the old NAFTA, as the replacement for the World Trade Organization, as if that's not bad enough. And there is something that is neither Trump's oligarchic trade grift nor the neoliberalism that Carney has in mind that actually could harness the benefits of trade, but neither of these guys is thinking about that. Rather, they're having this kind of personal fight, and it's political. So Trump can't bear the thought someone is standing up to him and not just steamrolling him. Folks in Canada are getting tariffed because they had the temerity to stand up and put tariffs in retaliation to Trump unilaterally tariffing them. That is the basis for these tariffs. And the notion that politically the U.S., Canada, and Mexico right now have the only duty-free trade at all under Trump too. Canada and Mexico still have majority duty-free access. At underlying all of this is, will we renegotiate in a way that works for people on the planet, the NAFTA replacement, the U.S.-Mexico-Canada agreement? And there, I think, are people with a good vision. Avi, for instance, in the U.S., many Democrats in Congress, of how you could fix that agreement and have a lift-up agreement. But instead, with this fight, we're just heading in the worst direction possible.
0: And Lori, how have Trump's economic policies vis-a-vis Canada differed from those, say, with China? And this especially at a time where we're coming up on what the Trump administration is calling economic D-Day, threatening to sanction any country trading with Iran?
13: So this is part of the lunacy of the situation. The United States not only has many decades of putting the economies together, as Avi said, not on behalf of working people, but for instance, the aerospace industry, literally, if you hit tariffs on metal products that are part of the aerospace industry, which is happening, you hurt jobs in the U.S. Instead of thinking about how do we make this smoother, and the U.S. and Canada have relatively balanced trade. If you take the crude oil sent to the U.S. to be processed and employ U.S. workers out of the formula, U.S. and Canada have balanced trade. And then tariffs go to 50% in some products or higher, lower, but targeting Canada is the big problem when it's not. Rather, it's a partner and has balanced trade. Versus in China, China is the source of a ginormous trade deficit with the U.S., but not exclusively with the world. And it's because of particular policies that Canada is not implementing that China uses regularly, often called beggar thy neighbor, where you take policies suppressing wages, no independent unions, or no safety net, social safety net. So you basically suppress consumption. People save a ton because they're responsible for everything on their own. They have no support from the government. Or you subsidize at enormous rates. All of those interventions mean China is exporting an enormous amount. And it's not just hitting the U.S. At this point, countries that were the emerging trade countries, countries like Mexico, like India, like Brazil, are going into trade deficits and are being deindustrialized because of this behavior in China. Trump has cut the tariffs. He feels some friendship with the authoritarian leader of China. And so he and Premier Xi have had many a happy meeting where they cut tariffs with China, the cause of the trade deficit. And here we have 50% tariffs on Canada. I would say, something that is more like middle school or childhood playground battles between Carney and Trump as compared to anything that makes economic sense or geopolitical sense.
0: Before we end, Avi Lewis, I want to go back to you, and I wanted to ask you about this other news from Canada. The Montreal City Council is set to debate a controversial motion calling on the city to suspend institutional ties with the Israeli government. Your response to this?
12: Well, I think I've been knocking doors in a series of by-elections that the Prime Minister has called in Toronto, in Montreal, in Vancouver. And I've been talking to a lot of Canadians at their doorsteps in the past few weeks over this summer. And I have to say that the ongoing genocide in Gaza is a pressing moral issue for, I believe, a supermajority of Canadians. I have only come across a couple of people who take a pro-Israel position at the doorstep and knocking doors in all of our major cities for weeks now. And the vast majority of people are shocked and appalled by the activities of the state of Israel, dragging the United States into attacking Iran in another endless, incredibly damaging war, spiking oil prices and punishing people around the world with higher inflation and higher cost of living, which is already out of control. And the sheer trauma of witnessing, and Democracy Now! Has done a better job than most media outlets in the entire world in documenting the ongoing murder of Palestinians in the West Bank, in Gaza, what is effectively an invasion now of southern Lebanon. People are upset and traumatized by the impunity and the violence visited by Israel on many different civilian populations now in the Middle East. And people in Canada are appalled and want to see their governments at every level do something. We've seen a big battle in Canada, as you have in the United States, where the pro-Israel forces like AIPAC or CEJA here in Canada, the parallel pro-Israel lobby group, are on the defensive now. They still capture most of the political class and the mainstream media, but among the majority of people, We want to see our government step up and take a clear moral position against apartheid, against genocide, and against the killing of civilians. And you see these debates breaking out at the city council level, in educational institutions, and at the national level in Canada. And the tide has turned definitively, and Canadians want to see their governments and their elected officials stand up on the right side of history. It's an ongoing battle, and the forces against us, the conventional narratives, are still very much in place in the political class and in the corridors of power. But the people of Canada know which side is in the light and which side is in the horror of these massive crimes against humanity. And I think the Montreal City Council debate is one of many that you're going to continue to see. It is not going to stop because Canadians are outraged by this impunity.
0: Javi Lewis, thank you so much, leader of Canada's New Democratic Party. Thank you also to Lori Wallach, director of the Rethink Trade Program at the American Economic Liberties Project. Coming up, we go to Florida to speak with Angie Nixon on her upset win in Florida's Democratic Senate primary.

0: Peligrosa, Dangerous Woman by Lila Downs, performing in our Democracy Now! Studio. This is Democracy Now!, democracynow.org. I'm Anjali Kamath. We turn now to Florida, where the progressive state representative, Angie Nixon, pulled off a stunning victory last week in the Democratic Senate primary. Nixon defeated Alexander Vindman, a former Army intelligence officer who testified during Trump's first impeachment trial. Vindman was backed by the Democratic establishment, and his campaign raised more than 16 times as much cash as Nixon's campaign. Nixon has served in the Florida House of Representatives since 2020. In 2022, she made national headlines for leading sit-ins and other protests inside the Florida Capitol to protest a Republican move to redraw congressional maps. In November, Nixon will face incumbent Republican Senator Ashley Moody, who was appointed by Florida Governor Ron DeSantis to fill the seat of Marco Rubio, who resigned to serve as Secretary of State. If elected, Angie Nixon would become the only member of the Democratic Socialists of America in the Senate. She joined the group in June. Angie Nixon joins us now from Jacksonville. Welcome to Democracy Now!, Angie Nixon. Tell us how you defeated Alex Vindman.
1: Good morning. I'm so happy to be with you all today. I was able to defeat Alex Vindman because it was good old-fashioned grassroots organizing. I am a former union organizer. I'm a community organizer. And I've had the opportunity to travel all across the state of Florida over the past nearly two decades to build a diverse coalition of supporters and, just folks who I've been working with over the past few years, nearly two decades. We actually were able to help increase the minimum wage. I was a statewide organizer with that ballot initiative, also helping with automatic rights restoration. And so it was just hustle. And so I'm super excited to be the Democratic nominee, and I'm glad to be here with you all today.
0: And Angie, you're facing off Republican Ashley Moody in November. Florida has gone to Trump twice. This is a deep red state. What is your strategy going to be to win in November?
1: My strategy is going to expand on the strategy we had during the primary, just really going to meet people where they are. Unfortunately, my opponent likes to call me names, but that's because she doesn't have anything to show for it. You know, folks are trying to label me right now and put me in a box, but Ashley Moody is someone who actually stole $10 million from the most medically needy kids here in the state of Florida, and they allowed her to divert that funding so that they could defeat two ballot initiatives that would have helped improve the health of Floridians across the state. And her reward for that theft was her appointment to this United States Senate seat. Not only that, but Ashley Moody is just someone who does not speak with folks. She runs away from folks. I've had to answer many calls and respond to many emails that she just did not return to constituents that were in need of assistance. She also voted against the ACA subsidies, which caused nearly 300,000 people here in the state of Florida to drop off the rolls, the ACA marketplace, and it caused our private insurance premiums to go up as well. Ashley Moody is someone who cannot be trusted. She's simply a rubber stamp for Donald Trump. She does any and everything that he says to do, and it's just ridiculous. We need to send people to Washington, D.C. who are going to stand up and push back against Donald Trump, people who are actually going to work hard to ensure they are lowering the cost and ending the corruption and the chaos that's in D.C.
0: And Angie Nixon, you ran on an affordability platform. Talk about your policy priorities if you do win the election in November. What is the message you'll be taking to the Senate?
1: So when I win, because I like to speak things into existence, on day one, I'm going to file legislation to re-extend the ACA subsidies. Folks are going bankrupt simply because they are trying to stay alive. Medical debt is the leading cause of bankruptcy, and that's absolutely absurd. And then we're going to also push hardcore for universal health care. A recent Yale study came out that showed that the government would save $1 trillion if we passed universal health care. Also, it's going to be really important for us to address this housing issue. Right now here in the state of Florida, people who rent, they're paying over 18% the national average. People who have property insurance and they are homeowners, they are paying 300 times more than folks in other states. And that just totally has to change. The reason they're paying all this money is because Ashley Moody took a lot of money from insurance companies. She didn't rein them in when she was the attorney general. And so they just, you know, they help her out by contributing to her campaign coffers. And so I'm happy to let folks know that the only people that I'm beholden to are hardworking, everyday folks. I am someone who prides myself on being unbought and unbossed. Also, I am a mother of five. Me and my husband have a blended family. I was a single mom for 12 years, and I understand how tough it is as it relates to childcare, right? I have a 5-year-old right now. And some parents are paying $800 to $2,400 a month simply to try to send their children to a childcare facility. And so I support universal childcare. I know that for every dollar we put into childcare, we get $3 back in the economy because that allows parents to be able to work. That also allows our children to be diverted from the school to prison pipeline, which, you know, these for-profit prisons, these elected officials, these billionaires, they want our children to have an ill education, a ridiculous, a horrible education, right? Which is why they're defunding public schools, because they want to usher them into the school to prison pipeline. Why make sure that our children have a good quality education when they know they'll make more money off of them going to prison and exploiting their labor? And so these are some of the things that I'm really pushing for and want to see accomplished when I become the next United States Senator. I know there's a rumor going around saying that I want to abolish prisons. I don't. I want to abolish for-profit prisons. There's also a rumor going around saying that I want to defund the police. I don't want to defund the police. I want to defund flock cameras so that bad cops don't have the ability to stalk their ex-girlfriends or their ex-boyfriends. I want to make sure that we have a justice system that works for everyone, not just for the billionaires and co-conspirators of Jeffrey Epstein, who actually are treated more fairly than a single mom who got caught stealing formula to make sure that her child had food. And so these are things that need to really be worked on. We need to make sure that hardworking, everyday people get to shape what their communities look like and what their economies look like. And that's my mantra, that's my motto, and that's what I'm fighting for each and every day.
0: Angie Nixon, in May, you took part at a sit-in in Governor Ron DeSantis's office in protest of the redistricting bill, where you were arrested and now face a jury trial on trespassing charges in September. Talk about redistricting and how that affects what the elections in November.
1: I mean, Donald Trump basically went to a lot of Republican governors and asked them to rig elections for him in the form of redrawing maps. And so we know that this was a partisan gerrymander because Ron DeSantis decided to release the maps to Fox News, and he did it when it was color-coded, and it showed and illustrated where blue seats, Democratic seats, would possibly be converted to Republican seats. And so that goes against our state constitution, and they illegally and unconstitutionally passed this bill. And so I decided to stand up for democracy and actually disrupt the proceedings, because again, what they were doing was illegal and unconstitutional, and it went against what the voters wanted. I know that the people should decide who their representatives are, right? The politicians should not be able to choose who their voters are. And what we're witnessing right now, in conjunction with the gutting of the Voting Rights Act, is Republican lawmakers in D.C. And all over these state legislatures, they are trying to return us back to the worst chapters of our history. And that is simply because they don't want us to have a say. They want the status quo. And I'm telling and making an appeal to everyone, right? Like, right now, these politicians are working less and less and less. And meanwhile, they're getting richer. We are working harder than ever. And many of us are still struggling to stay afloat. They want us feeling hopeless. They want us to feel as though nothing can change, as though voting won't matter. But they're spending billions and billions of dollars, right, to suppress our right to vote. They're changing laws, making it harder for marginalized communities, for working families to go out and vote. And this is because they want to stay in power. They are so fearful of losing power. And they are fearful that we are going, many people are going to come into power, and they think that we're going to do to them what they've done to many of us for hundreds of years. But that's not the case. What happens when working families come into power, when everyday hardworking people become our state lawmakers, our federal lawmakers, we lead with love and humanity and dignity and compassion and respect. We want to make sure that no one experiences what we experienced as marginalized people. Again, I was a single mom, and I keep going back to this. I was a single mom for 12 years. I know what it's like to struggle. I don't want anyone to have to struggle the way in which I did, right? I know what happens. I am also proof positive of what happens when government does it right. I was a recipient of a workshop, a program in which I was able to gain down payment assistance because money trickled down from the feds, that trickled down to the state, that trickled down to the local government, that allowed me, a woman who had graduated from the University of Florida, that was working for the state but only making $28,000, they helped me pay my down payment. They helped me with down payment assistance as well as closing costs, right? And when I refinanced my home, I paid that back. But these are programs that Donald Trump cut under the big BS bill, programs that Ashley Moody does not want. And that's because they just want their campaign donors and their billionaire friends and family and themselves to get richer. I am ready for hardworking, everyday people to get bailed out. I'm ready for small business owners to get bailed out. We have to focus our efforts on lowering their costs and not these costs of these big corporations. Over 88 companies last year made over $105 billion. They paid absolutely nothing in federal taxes. Meanwhile, I had a woman tell me she made $55,000 last year, and she's on a payment plan with the IRS. Our system is broken. And I want to go to Washington, D.C. to help fix it.
0: Angie Nixon, final question. You joined the DSA recently in June. What is your relationship to the organization? If you win in November, you'd be the first DSA member in the Senate.
1: So you are exactly right. I just recently joined the DSA. I also just recently joined the Working Families Party. And my relationship is one that I just joined them because I saw that they were one of the organizations that was working the hardest to help ensure that people have universal health care. I'm talking to too many people who have loved ones that have died because they were underinsured or they didn't have any insurance. And so I am not an active member of DSA. I just paid a little bit of dues because as I paid dues with the Working Families Party, because I appreciate certain parts of their platform. Do I agree with all of it? No, I don't. And I don't agree with everything in the Democratic Party as well. And so I want folks to know they don't have to worry about me pushing some type of authoritarianism or any type of dictatorship. As a matter of fact, I have made it my life's mission to push back on any type of authoritarian and dictatorship, which is why I am so adamant about fighting back against Donald Trump and heading to D.C. I want folks to know I am someone accessible, ethical, someone that they can trust. I'm willing to have conversations about any questions folks may have of me and my ideology. But if they look at my track record, they know that I always put people first, hardworking, everyday people first. And that is what I'm going to do when I become their next United States Senator.
0: Thank you so much, State Representative Angie Nixon. You're the Democratic Senate nominee for the state of Florida. Thank you for joining
1: us. Thank you.
0: Coming up, we'll go to California, where Aisha Wahab has won a special election for a seat in the House, even though AIPAC spent millions to defeat her. She's set to become the first African-American in Congress. Stay with us.

0: Everybody Deserves to Be Free by the Resistance Revival Chorus. In California, progressive Democratic State Senator Aisha Wahab has made history by winning a special election to fill the congressional seat vacated by disgraced Representative Eric Swalwell, who resigned amid sexual misconduct claims. Wahab becomes the first Afghan-American elected to Congress representing eastern parts of the San Francisco Bay Area. In 2018, she also became the first Afghan-American elected to public office in the United States. During Wahab's congressional campaign, groups affiliated with AIPAC, the American-Israel Public Affairs Committee, spent over $6 million to support her rival, Melissa Hernandez. Aisha Wahab joins us now. Welcome to Democracy Now! Aisha, you won the primary pretty easily earlier this year, and during this special election, between then and the special election, groups affiliated with AIPAC spent over $6 million to defeat you. Talk about the significance of this victory and how you did it.
1: Well, I just want to appreciate my team and the district for really seeing through it. My district is a decently well-educated district. They knew that my record is very, very clear versus the lies that were spread by AIPAC. And I do want to highlight the fact that the millions of dollars in this district, compared to many other districts, for example, we don't have a big city. We don't have an Oakland. We don't have a San Jose or San Francisco. And San Francisco is barely touching $3 million of outside spending. We were pushing over $9.4 million, right? And still counting. We'll see the final numbers. But it did significant damage when there's, in a single month, nearly $6+ million being spread lies. And I'm very happy that the Chronicle actually stated that a lot of the ads were misleading and were lies.
0: And Aisha, it wasn't just AIPAC that was a special interest group that was working against you. You also pushed for a bill that would outlaw caste discrimination when you were in the state senate, and you pushed for this law. In 2023, it ended up being vetoed by Gavin Newsom. But during that time, you faced a lot of death threats and violent threats. And how did you deal with that? And talk about what you were pushing for and what that interest group was.
1: Yeah, so there was a bill that I pushed called to ban caste discrimination, which is practiced in some cultures where you could never educate yourself enough to get out of the caste, right? It's literally a 3,000-year

0: And first African-American woman in the state Senate, and you'd be the first African-American in Congress. We're now, you know, coming up on 25 years since the invasion of Afghanistan and 5 years since the Taliban took power. Your thoughts on, you know, the significance of your trajectory and what is happening in Afghanistan?
1: Yeah, you know, I'm an American through and through, born in New York, raised by Uncle Sam in the foster care system. And as an Afghan American, someone who is proud of my culture and heritage, it's disappointing to see what is happening in Afghanistan, where they are blocking women and children from going to school, really living their lives. I think that that's going to be a disaster to come for Afghanistan, let alone the fact that the United States needs to practice diplomacy, and regardless of which group is in power, we should be exercising diplomacy and having a relationship, hopefully even kind of steering them in the right direction when it comes to human rights, women's rights, and just civil rights across the board. Afghanistan is a landlocked nation. It is surrounded by interested parties. They have an unlimited amount of resources that the United States needs to, you know, at least partner with, to have contracts with. And Afghanistan also needs other allies, and we have not really exercised that. There are a lot of different warlord groups that want power that are not the Taliban, too. And I think that each of them are deeply, deeply failed and misguided in the sense that they are not doing what's right for the country. They are doing what's right for themselves. And we have seen, even under the support of the United States, that these warlord groups literally rape the country.
0: And Aisha Wahab, last question. You just have 30 seconds. You talked about growing up in the foster care system. How has that informed your policy priorities? And what is the message you'll be taking to Congress?
1: Definitely. You know, our entire campaign was about unity and supporting the most vulnerable community member. Growing up in the foster care system, going to church, living with different types of people, hearing different languages, I realized that at the end of the day, everyone wants stability, everyone's peace, a thriving future, and to live the American
0: dream. You just
1: dream.
0: Have 5 seconds, Aisha. I'm so sorry.
1: I want to be able to do that.
0: Thank you so much. Congressman-elect Aisha Wahab won a special election in California. And that does it for today's show. Happy birthday, Julie Crosby. I'm Anjali Kamath. Thank you for joining us for another edition of Democracy Now!
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0: Hello and welcome to For the Wild. I'm Ayana Young. Today we are speaking with Merlin Sheldrake.
1: Thinking about fungi can make the world look different. The lives of fungi can jolt us out of well-worn habits of thought, can help to make the familiar seem unfamiliar again, and can help loosen the grip of many of our concepts and lead us into new ways of thinking, and new ways of thinking we really do need at this moment in time.
0: Merlin is a biologist and author of Entangled Life, How Fungi Make Our Worlds, Change Our Minds, and Shape Our Futures, a New York Times and Sunday Times bestseller, and winner of the Royal Society Book Prize and the Wainwright Prize. Merlin is a research associate of the Vrij University Amsterdam and works with the Society for the Protection of Underground Networks and the Fungi Foundation. A keen brewer and fermenter, he is fascinated by the relationships that arise between humans and more-than-human organisms. You can find him at merlinsheldrake.com.

0: Well, Merlin, thank you so much for joining us on this wintry day. So excited to wander with you. Welcome.
1: Thank you. It's great to be here.
0: So, gosh, so many places that we could begin, but I definitely want to start off by acknowledging how significant your work has been and how much incredible attention you've brought to the fungal world. And with this, I think so much of the human experience is about meaning making, which you clearly work towards in your research and writing. And I'm wondering if you could show us down the path of our relationship to fungi beyond just momentary interest or fascination, but down to real, deep, even life-altering and affirming meaning.
1: The way that I think about it, I suppose, is that fungi are, you know, they're a kingdom of life, which is as broad a category as animals or plants. There's lots of ways to be a fungus. And this is a hugely diverse group of organisms that underlies the regenerative capacity of the biosphere. These are organisms that are responsible for so many vital processes that maintain the composition of the Earth's atmosphere, that create soil, that nourish plants, that we enter into relationship with the moment that we become an embodied creature on this planet. Relating to fungi is not an option. And so the question is, how much do we presence the fact that we're relating to fungi? So in answer to your question, I find that weaving the story of the living world that one might have, or deepening it and expanding it to include the fungal kingdom, such that life itself is a story that plays out partly as a result of fungal activity and in response to fungal activity, then the whole process of being alive, the whole process of existing on the planet, whoever you are, whether you're human or otherwise, becomes something to do with fungi. And so the act of being alive, however you make meaning of that, is embedded within fungal story and fungal presence.
0: Mm-hmm. Yeah, I was thinking about that word presence, which to me feels like one of the most valuable things we have at this time and probably always, of what we can share with each other in our relationship with the earth. And what is the benefit of popularizing fungi? Like, what maybe do you want from this? Or I think about your work with conservation and SPUN, but also even the collective consciousness. It's really incredible to see how much the interest in fungi have grown over even just the past decade, 5 years, 2 years, definitely from your book. And it's really, in so many ways, exciting. But I do wonder, did you have an intention? Were you hoping, I really hope this inspires people maybe, or what was your hope?
1: I think there were three main hopes certainly in writing Entangled Life. I mean, I do a lot of popularizing of fungi outside that context these days, but in that project, I think the first hope was that I might play my small part in helping to alleviate people's fungus blindness, that are just sheer ignorance of fungi means that most of our accounts of the living world are radically incomplete. An account of life that doesn't include fungi is an account of a living world that doesn't exist. And so I wanted to help to reveal these organisms that spend so much of their time hidden from us. So really quite a basic hope there. But there was another level of hope, I suppose, which was that one of the things that fungi teach us is about the way that life is relationship, the interminglement of embodied being on the planet. And in so many ways, fungi teach us this. And so I wanted, maybe on my second hope, was that that through this discussion of fungi, it might become clearer that life is relationship and that organisms can't be thought of as somehow separate from the many other organisms that they are living with, that being is always being with, that becoming is always becoming with. And I think this is a very fundamental truth about the living world, and certainly not a new idea. I think modern science is remembering this idea, perhaps. Perhaps modern science have forgotten this for a little while, but it's certainly an idea that you find present in so many traditional knowledge systems around the world. But I think fungi can lead us there. And so I think my second hope was that the discussion of fungi could reveal a world of interminglement, of interrelationship, of interdependence, of intimate reciprocal dependence. And perhaps third was that, I mean, fungi are so weird and their lives confound so many of our categories, so many of the categories we use to organize our existence. And I feel that, I've certainly felt this myself, that the lives of fungi can jolt us out of well-worn habits of thought, can help to make the familiar seem unfamiliar again, can help loosen the grip of many of our concepts, and lead us into new ways of thinking, and new ways of thinking we really do need at this moment in time. So that was perhaps the largest of the hopes, of the three hopes, that that fungi, thinking about fungi, can make the world look different more generally, and that different might be fertile, helpful, and healing.
0: Oh, that's beautiful, and I feel that for myself, for sure. In Entangled Life, How Fungi Makes Our Worlds, Change Our Minds, and Shape Our Futures, you write, quote, "The politics of symbiosis have always been fraught. Is nature fundamentally competitive or cooperative? A lot turns on this question. For many, it changes the way we understand ourselves. It isn't surprising that these issues remain a conceptual and ideological tinderbox," end quote. Oh, yeah, thinking through the history and philosophy of science, how has the interpretation of symbiotic relationships changed throughout time? And how does our changing understanding of symbiotic relationships show how science is deeply intertwined with culture?
1: It's a great question. I mean, science has always been something that humans do. You know, it's a human activity. And in fact, I think of it as the sciences. You know, science has never really been one thing, one monolithic thing. We tend to think of it that way with science, a singular word with a capital S. But really, it's the sciences, which are a diverse collection of practices, methods, values, norms, languages, codes of conduct, and that there's lots of ways to be a scientist, and actually, you know, an expert in the study of fossilized fishes is a layperson with regards to the distinguished professor of quantum physics, and so this, yeah, science, the sciences as practiced by humans will reflect the ways that humans are making sense of their own lives outside their scientific practice. And you often see this in the form of metaphors and analogies. And the sciences depend on metaphors and analogies, just like humans do in general. But when you use a metaphor and analogy, you are comparing something to something else. And by doing so, you are revealing something of your map, of your net of cultural coordinates. And so you often see social values and opinions and so forth freighted into the sciences through metaphor and analogy. So when it comes to the study of science of the study of symbiotic relationships and the various metaphors and analogies used to make sense of these relationships, you have a really quite an amazing window into the lives and values of people at the time, or people surrounding the scientists making these observations in question. And so you can really think about these relationships as a prism through which the social values of scientists are dispersed. So when the word symbiosis was brought into biology in the late 19th century to describe the lives of lichens, it was brought in by this guy called Albert Frank, and he wanted a word to describe the living together of unlike organisms that didn't presume to know what that relationship was like. Because until that point, the only way to describe the intimate sharing of bodily space was parasitism or disease. And that very much, these words very much presume to know what the relationship is like, how that relationship unfolds, or at least who benefits and who doesn't. So the symbiosis was a way to talk about association, but without foreclosing that an understanding of that relationship. So then what you have is you have a load of scientists starting to study these, what at the time seemed improbable relationships between different organisms, between unlike organisms. And the analogies and metaphors that were used to make sense of them varied hugely. Some people used, in the lichens are a great example, some people used analogies of master and slave to describe the alga and the fungus, some the relationships between men and women, some the relationships between nations, all sorts of often very problematic analogies were made, revealing the types of, revealing something of the social context of those making these observations. So I think it's really an interesting place to track changing societies over time, you know, and how do people make sense of symbiotic relationships? And you can see, and so today you have a whole range of metaphors on offer to talk about, for example, plants and their mycorrhizal fungal partners. You have the kind of socialism as kind of utopian vision of sharing and caring. You have hyper-capitalist metaphors and trading on kind of jostling on market floors, the economy and the soil. But really, I think the most helpful way to think about it now is, it's the way that I tend to think about it, no doubt these things will change, but as symbiotic relationships are on a kind of continuum of who benefits. So, you know, you might think about this continuum with one pole of the continuum being parasitism or disease, where one or more partners benefit at the expense of their partners. So someone's being harmed and someone's winning from that. And then the other end of the spectrum, you might think about the pole of a mutualism, where all the partners benefit from their association. And in reality, most relationships slide around on that continuum. You know, a given plant and a given fungus, you know, over the course of their lives together in this one pot, in this greenhouse here, they'll both probably benefit from their association. But at any one moment, one of them might be giving more than they get because it's, you know, these things are fluid and they're processes in time. So that's how I tend to think about them. So a lot of it's about assumption. You know, we're guided by our societal norms into imagining certain things as possible and certain things as impossible. And we project those possibilities and impossibilities onto the lives of non-human organisms that we seek to understand, and thereby often naturalizing or trying to make natural these human social values. So it's a fascinating field and a kind of feedback loop.
0: Mm-hmm. Yeah, it's hard for us to understand anything without our human lens on it. And I don't know how we could ever get out of that. But I guess it kind of reminds me of trying to differentiate between metaphor and reality. And in an interview with Robert McFarlane, you say, quote, "But I've come to think of our minds as the most mycelial parts of ourselves. Mycelium is a living, growing, opportunistic investigation, speculation, and bodily form. A portrait of someone's mind might look something like a mycelial network. Mind maps certainly do. It soon became clear that mycelium would be a foundational metaphor for the book, whether I liked it or not," end quote. Yeah, so I'm really interested in what you see as the line between metaphor and reality. And of course, clearly metaphor is incredibly helpful in explaining and understanding concepts, but especially when dealing with such amorphous and tangled subject matter, what does metaphor cross the line into, or when does metaphor cross the line into reality? And maybe how can we fully understand where mycelial connection begins and ends?
1: Well, I think it's very difficult for us to really understand that, because it's so difficult even just to see the fungal network outside in the bustling wilds of a soil in a forest. You know, when you sample a fungal network, a bit of soil, you've broken the network, you've destroyed it, it's destructive. And so we can't see through soil. You can see that, you know, mycelium growing on the surface of a log, for example, or under fallen leaves on the floor of a forest, but it's rare that, or impossible really, for us to see in situ the fungal network doing its thing, engaging in its life and the crazy labyrinths that they live within. So I think it's very difficult for us to make sense of mycelium. I think there are lots of ways that this way of life challenges our animal imaginations. When it comes to metaphor, I just think language is fundamentally metaphorical, and it reveals maybe a basic truth about life, that, you know, that we were talking earlier about how all organisms live somehow in relation to many other organisms, that no life can happen by itself, even in principle. And so when we're talking about webs of meaning, like we have in language, that no particle of meaning can mean by itself, even in principle. And you see this relationality of language, of different bits of language and particles of language and particles of meaning, and revealed in the form of metaphors and analogies, where there are links, there's a kind of conceptual rhyme, some kind of kinship in meaning between different concepts or words that reveal the webness of the language, and the fact that you need this web of interrelation to have anything called language in the first place. So maybe the fundamental importance of metaphor in the way we make sense of the world is actually revealing something about the interrelationship of the world itself.
0: And maybe a personal question for you around these interrelationships is, how do you think that your way of seeing has been shifted and complemented and even challenged by, say, your family or your partner? I know you have such incredible joint projects with those closest to you. I'd really love to hear how you feel you're in symbiosis or are entangled with your family.
1: Yeah, I mean, on so many levels, one's aware of, and so many levels I'm not aware of. And sometimes these relationships fruit in the form of official projects that you're doing together. It's like, yes, we're going to do this. We're going to make something together. It might look like this. It might look like that. But a lot of the time, you are just existing, and that existing, the growing tip of my life is growing out from a kind of tangle of association and relationship with my family and with my loved ones who have shaped me, shaped the conditions in which I can grow and feel and imagine, and are somehow imprinted in me in all of the ways that that influence has formed a kind of a core, become a core part of my being. So yeah, so I think there's a lot of that happens in many, many ways. One project that was that's been fun recently is with my wife Erin Robinsong. It's a poet, and we did a project together called Return Address, and it stemmed from this an idea that David Abraham, who's a friend, an ecologist and a philosopher. We were chatting with him about prayer, the nature of prayer, and he said that in his view, prayer was simply talking to the world rather than about the world. And we were playing with this idea for some time, and realized that we do a lot of talking about the world. At least certainly, I do a lot of talking about the world, and I've in the educational frameworks that I've been brought up within and trained within, there's a lot of talking about the world. And so, talking directly to the world, it seemed like a wonderfully simple way to address the relationships that exist, that make up the living world, whether or not we like it or think about them. And so the practice of this, the exercise, which took the form of a kind of essay by me and a series of poems by Erin, and really a kind of workshop where we would lead groups. The prompt was people were invited to go out, and so we were outside, go and find some entity. It could be the sun, it could be a wave on the sea, it could be the sea, it could be a rock, it could be a grain of sand, it could be a bucket of sand, it could be a tree, a pine needle, pine cone, a branch of a pine tree, any number of whatever you chose. And then to address the entity directly, to turn the third person into the second person, to call it a you. How are you doing? You look so good today. And Erin had this wonderful list of ways in to help people get started. Compliments are a great way, easy way to start if you're trying to address your pine needle and you're feeling a bit awkward. And this actually was a very simple practice to turn the living world into a you, or the entity into a you rather than it. But it's very profound. It kind of changes everything. It changes the orientation that we have towards that entity, because what you're doing by changing from the third person, the it, into the second person, the you, is that you're acknowledging that the entity that you're addressing is a locus of experience. The pine needle, the pine branch, the stone, the sand, the sun, these are all entities subjected to changing environments, and they respond to these changing environments in all sorts of ways, some of which we understand, many of which we don't. And so by honoring the entity as a locus of experience, by calling it a you, and by putting yourself into direct relationship by using the second person, and all sorts of wonderful things start to happen. And it's quite subtle, but can be quite amazing how it just changes the tone of one's engagement. So it's it's not that we expected the stone or the pine tree to understand our human language, but it was more an exercise to remind ourselves that humans aren't the only organisms worth addressing. That we live in a world of relationship and interrelation and a world of communication, because without communication, no organisms could coordinate their togetherness. And that communication happens in many types of language, in chemical languages, in visual language, sonic languages, all sorts of languages. But anyway, that's one project that we did together. And it was, you know, bridging the perspectives from the biological perspectives to poetic perspectives. And it was really fun and fruitful.

0: thank you so much for sharing that. I really got lost in your response, and I feel really drawn to speaking to the world and not about the world, especially now. I think when I was awakening to the world, I was really interested to learn about the world because it seemed all new, and it seemed like I was unlearning and breaking apart my conditioning and lies of what I had been taught. But at this point, I crave the elemental. And I think that speaking to the world, to the earth, is so much about being with the elements and not philosophizing about them, but being present with them, and how that shifts an entire worldview, ideology, lifestyle. It's incredible. And I feel like for the first time, maybe practicing being human, you know, not cyborg, not modern, but just being in this body with the earth body. And yeah, I can't seem to want to leave that connection. So thank you for sharing that, because it really, I think, spoke to a lot of what I've been in process with recently. There's something else you said that struck me about, I think it was the rock and the changing environment. With climate change and, gosh, all that we're losing, the Anthropocene extinction, I know for so long I wanted to cling onto a steady state, something stable. But maybe the truth is the earth is just not stable. And so I'm like wondering in my own work, although I fight mines and salmon habitat, and that's still something I don't want to give up doing, but I wonder with so much work in, whether it's the conservation world or the climate change world, if that's what I can call it for now, are we fighting for something that isn't actually realistic?
1: I mean, we know just from, you know, looking back, we've known since deep time as a concept has arrived in the field of human inquiry in the 19th century, that this story of Earth is a story of astonishing change in so many ways. When you're living, life is a process unfolding in time, and there are reverberations in that process. There are cycles, and there are rapid transitions into radically different states. But you know, if you think about things in terms of processes, rather than, if you think about, you know, the fundamental nature of reality as a process in time, which modern physics actually reveals to us, because, you know, we might think of stuff as matter, as pretty, you know, hard and solid and unchanging substance, like a substance. But actually, when you boil it down to atoms and molecules, you find energy bound within fields. And that's much more like a process than a thing. But if you think the world is made up of things, fundamentally, you know, things or substances, then the kind of questions you ask are quite different. So if you're a substance person for whom, you know, the fundamental nature of reality is substances, which are recombined in various forms to give us the world we see and experience. If you're a substance person, because the fundamental nature of reality is substance, that substance is stable until it's changed. So the questions you ask about the world is, how does anything change? Because left to its own devices, substances will stay the same, you know, matter in motion. Until a force is exerted to change something, it won't change. So if you're a substance person, the question you tend to ask is, how do things change? But if you're a process person, the fundamental nature of reality is endless flux, change. The question you ask is different, because everything is always changing. The fundamental nature of reality is to change. Then the question you ask is, well, why does anything remain stable? How do we find stability in a world of fundamental flux? You know, and in reality, I think we need a bit of both of these perspectives, because there are lots of things that do have stability, enough stability for us to think of them meaningfully as a substance or potentially a thing. But I think that this dynamic between process and substance understandings is something that we see enacted in a really fundamental, a deep mythological sort of archetypal framework in the form of habit and creativity. So you see this in Hindu traditions personified in the form of Shiva, the god of change, of creation and destruction, flux, a creativity, you might say. And then Vishnu, who's a preserver of order. So the preserver of habit. Yeah, and how things can continue as they have. And in reality, one needs a bit of chaos and a bit of stability. You know, we need habits and we need creativity. We need always some measure of flux, of novelty. But a total overdose of novelty and flux would be totally overwhelming. There would be no forms that would arise in our mind. If you start with a level of mind, like no stable ground, no firm concept, it would be exhausting and terrifying. And a kind of madness, maybe. And in the physical world, you wouldn't have any kind of stable molecules forming into compounds, which would form into usable structures that could be manipulated by living organisms into the form of their bodies and so on. But without any creativity, you'd be locked in endless cycles of repetition. And so it would be impossible to say, is it on the human level, to have a new thought, to deal with a new situation, a situation you hadn't been confronted with before. Nothing would ever change. So we wouldn't be living in an evolutionary life story on a planet that's in constant flux. So you need this balance of these two, of the habit and creativity. And sometimes we stand perhaps in our lives more in a place of habit because we're dizzy with flux, and we want that stability. And sometimes we dive into the flux because we're stifled and constrained by the stability that's become suffocating and hard. So I think as living organisms, we deal with this dance. I think it really is a kind of dance all the time. And I think all organisms deal with this dance. And I think you see this playing out on a physical level in all sorts of interesting ways. So when you talk about the stability and this question you posed, then that's where I'm led to, and to appreciation of the dynamic dance and the necessity of both the habit and the creativity, both the chaos and the order.
0: That actually felt relieving to hear that. I sometimes get so wrapped up in the heartbreak and the anxiety of what's happening to the earth and working in restoration and conservation. I think when I first started, it was very exciting because it felt like a creative response to the destruction, to the chaos. Felt stabilizing. But the more that I practiced it, with restoration, and I was really into micro-remediation, and I was thinking, what are we restoring to? Are we restoring to pre-colonial times? Who's deciding on where and how and what species? And it started to kind of lose some of its momentum for me. And maybe it's really, I'm speaking more specifically about forest restoration, maybe we're just deciding on what biodiversity we want in that moment. And if that's what it is, then okay, fine. I want to hear that. But I think the powers that are choosing what restoration is feels a bit, it has this weird control element that I can't quite wrap my head around. And then on the other hand, with conservation, although, of course, important, and I'm still working in that world, and I don't plan to move out of it exactly, but the transactional nature of it, the capitalistic nature of it, from the outside, I go, oh gosh, yes, let's protect this place. Let's make sure no resource extraction happens. But then what it takes to do that, and what land is protected, and what land is spared, and then I go a step further into where we're headed with the electrification of our energy systems and more extraction. And when I was researching for this interview and I was looking into what you were doing with and Juliana Forci, who I adore, who I've had on the podcast before, and the Fungi Foundation, helping to conserve places through fungal diversity, I love it. And I'm also I'm in that tension of sitting in the trouble of where we go from here.
1: Yeah, well, there are many difficult questions that face anyone who hopes to mitigate the ecocidal destruction unfolding at pace. And but I think your piece about conservation and restoration is very interesting in light of this question of stability and change. Because yeah, so what baseline are you going to restore to? What are you optimizing for? These are all choices that we're making. What are you conserving? What state are you conserving? What state in the long evolution of this, you know, ecosystem or whatever we're discussing, are you going to keep it at? And I think that there are lots of problems there, and you know, we could end up creating theme parks, which are, you know, ecological states which never really exist in the wild, or we can end up harking back to you know, fantastical nostalgic places because of all sorts of reasons, many of which can be problematic. Or we can just simply get it wrong when we're restoring and plant the wrong kind of tree in the wrong kind of place because of ignorance or because of other kinds of incentives that have been laid on top of the process. There are so many ways to get it wrong and to cause harm and to cause more problems. And I don't think that means we shouldn't do it. And I think there are lots of ways that we can start to, I think imagining ourselves in relationship is a very, you know, is a key way to go, and to imagine a, you know, symbiotic picture of life where, you know, all organisms are improvising through time. I think about this a lot, about how, you know, we're improvising in this conversation. We're improvising in our lives. You know, we have constraints within which we improvise, and we have fields of possibility which confront us. And the way that we navigate a changing world is improvisatory. But humans aren't the only organisms improvising. All organisms are improvising within their constraints and within the field of possibility that they face, their degrees of freedom. And so when you think about it like that, you know, it's like, yeah, well, we might not be conserving an ecosystem which really existed before humans, or we might be restoring this in a pretty dodgy way, but, you know, we're planting the wrong tree in the wrong place. But if in the bigger picture, you know, we're sort of improvising our way through time together with other organisms, also improvising their way through time, and wild and strange things happen. You know, there are blockbuster relationships that transform the fortunes of all parties involved. Think about humans and horses, for example, humans and yeast, or humans and apples, or many plants, flowering plants, and bees, the pollinators. And think about how these associations, it might have just arisen quite serendipitously at one point, but then they can spin the whole trajectory into a different direction because suddenly there's dance partners involved, and one's improvising with these other organisms, and all the organisms involved have agendas and evolutionary interests and are responding to the other and to these changes. So when you look at it like that, you know, it was sort of dancing through time in this improvisatory way with other organisms, and some things you know, don't unfold very well, and some things unfold more successfully. But if you see it as part of that bigger story, then maybe it's less, I don't know, I find it quite heartening to think about it like that. I'm not sure why, but it just, it makes me feel like, well, you know, just, we're growing with, we're listening, we're responding. And as long as one is, you know, doing one's best to respond, to listen, to be in relationship, to behave in a way which is not ecocidal, in a way that likes life, then it's better to be doing that than to be doing nothing.
0: Mm-hmm. Yeah, that, again, you have a way of relieving my broken heart. It's like, okay, yeah, that makes sense. And we are constantly dancing with others, and we don't know how one connection sprouts a new one and where that takes us. And I guess maybe you could share a bit about some ways you're improvising, whether through Spun or Moth or the More Than Human project. I know you're doing so many things to be in relationship with the earth as it is right now. So yeah, I'd love to hear about how you're dancing with these projects.
1: Well, a lot of my work at the moment is there's fungal research, you know, the work of research, especially into mycorrhizal fungi, and these are fungi that live in association with plants that exist in trading relationships with plants, and plants supply their fungal partners that grow in and around their roots with energy compounds like sugars or fats that they've produced in photosynthesis. And the fungi, in return, supply plants with nutrients like nitrogen or phosphorus that they've foraged from the soil. And together, they make what we call plants and soils. So one part of my work with a wonderful team based in Amsterdam is looking at a very, very small scale, looking at mycorrhizal networks, imaging the flows of material inside these networks to try and understand how these fungi are communicating with themselves and with plants, how they're able to move material around their rambling networks of bodies, their bodies, which are really bodies without a body plan, subject to continual revision, remodeling. There's a wild kind of intelligence there, and we know too little about it. So we're trying to try and understand on this very small scale how they're coordinating their lives. And then we're also, through the Society for the Protection of Underground Networks, or SPUN, trying to look at the very, very big scale, trying to map the mycorrhizal communities of the planet. So look at this global scale to try and understand who lives where and what everyone's doing. And the reason why these maps could be really important is because there's lots of people who understand that these fungal relationships are key and fundamental to the life as we know it. But anyone who wants to take this information into account, it's very difficult for them to do so because you don't really know who's in the soil under your feet. You know, we have maps of ocean currents, we have maps of global vegetation, we have maps of climatic maps, but we don't have maps of who's living where underground. And so part of the purpose of making these maps is to enable decision makers to take these lives into account when making their decisions. Yeah, so the research is very small, the research is very big. And then really, embarking on this project, together with my wonderful collaborators, and Toby Kears is one, Juliana Furci is one, and to try and turn this amazing data, this growing body of data, into information that can really make a difference. And that might look like bringing these data sets into legal settings, let's say legal settings, into environmental litigation, so suing a government or suing a corporation on the basis of the destruction that they are causing to the underground world. It might look like trying to influence policy by writing fungi into conservation frameworks and agreements. Yeah, basically the world looks different. When you have a fungal lens, the world looks different and the decisions you make are different. Trying to use these fungal data sets to build a fungal lens that can be applied to various, often terrifyingly large, world-making, decision-making bodies and processes. So it's a thrilling moment, really, and to draw our awareness towards the underground, towards the lives, these hidden lives that are responsible for so much and yet live so out of our sight. So working across these different fields and disciplines is very exciting. And we have wonderful collaborators in the form of Cesar Rodriguez at NYU, and who's convened a gathering called, a kind of collective called the Moth Collective, More Than Human Rights Collective. And it's trying to deepen and work out ways by bringing together an interdisciplinary group of lawyers, judges, scientists, philosophers, artists, to really think very broadly and experimentally about ways to deepen and expand legal frameworks to reflect the fact that we're living on a very, very, very multi-species planet, locked in very, very, very multi-species relationships and embedded in a living world. Are there ways that we can deepen and expand our legal systems to take account of this and in doing so help to steer us off the destructive course that we are so locked into. So that's a really wonderful project and so special to spend time with people in so many disciplines. You know, we're coming together with different ways of thinking about problems, different ways of posing problems, different kinds of question, and just being together and you know, hashing things out and playing, really. And there are various, you know, interesting projects which are emerging from that coming together, from that convening. So yeah, those are a few things.

0: get into the weeds a bit with both the research for mapping biodiversity of fungi and then the legal aspect. What would one do with these tools? Like in the project I'm working on up here in Alaska to stop or halt this proposed mine under a glacier on one of the last rivers that hold all five species of wild salmon, there's many ways of halting a project like that. And some of it is definitely legal. Some of it is research based on ecological biodiversity. There's so many ways to, I don't want to say skin a cat, but that's what came to me. I'm fascinated to hear how you would take fungi through the process of protecting a place and the power of that place coming through these different tools of, I guess, society and modernity.
1: I think there are lots of ways to do it. I mean, one example, there's a collaboration I'm working on at the moment with Spun, with Juliana Fudgy and the Funky Foundation, and with the Moth Collective, and with the Sariaku people, an indigenous people in Ecuador. And what we're doing is, together with the Sariaku have been involved in all sorts of battles about their land and have won and been very successful in their battles to defend their land from mining and from oil drilling. And one of the things that's going on right now is that they have they've just won a case very recently in the Ecuadorian Constitutional Court, and they have a huge amount of dynamite that's been buried on their territory by a mining company but never detonated. And there's this question of how they get rid of it. The government has a legal obligation to remove it in consultation with the Sariaku. And so the Sariaku really are fighting for this not to be detonated, because to do so would be to blow up a whole portion of the forest. And in their worldview, the living forest, Caos et cetera, the forest is a living whole. And their home and part of them. And so where our project comes in together is that by describing fungal communities and underground, we'll be able to go provide data sets which the Sariaku can then take to the Ecuadorian government and say, look, this untold diversity underground that doesn't feature in our wranglings usually because we don't have ways to describe it. We've now got ways to describe it, and we've described it, and here it is. And these are some of the many, many, many lives that you will destroy by blowing up this dynamite. Or by installing another mine somewhere, and so on. So being armed with the data to describe the life in the depths of the soil, which until this point has been pretty much a black box, it gives one quite a lot of power in negotiation and in any conversation about land, because we're talking about what's living in the land. You know, this isn't just some place, a container for water and nutrients. This is home to a quarter of the world's species. Live underground. And so the way that one can describe that diversity, there's all sorts of ways that the conversation can change. And so we're very interested in this particular collaboration about the way that fungi can support indigenous land rights fights and lead us into a more interconnected view of a forest. You know, fungi lead us there because they are networks. They weave life into relation. So they naturally can take us there, but a particular interest in this case is the way that by describing fungi we can help equip local communities to better keep hold of their land and in order to steward it in a way which is appropriate and that likes life.
0: Mm-hmm. Yeah, I could really see now how this could be something that shapes legislation in the future, and I think hearing stories of success is so important for us, because we need to understand the frameworks that succeed and be able to mold them to our places. And we can try all of these different tools at beating back the ecocidal empire. And I guess I'm thinking about this quote from Entangled Life, and you write, quote, "Fungi might make mushrooms, but first they must unmake something else. Now that this book is made, I can hand it over to the fungi, unmake. I'll dampen a copy and seed it with Plutorius mycelium. When it has eaten its way through the words and pages and end papers and sprouted oyster mushrooms from the covers, I'll eat them." End quote. With a fungal mentality, what would it look like to consume a rotting ecocidal ideology? How could we decompose that in our minds and our communities? And what could fruit on the other side of that?
1: Mm. I think rotting and decomposition is a really good way of thinking about this, a really powerful metaphor from the living world. If there's something that's harmful or doing causing great problems, let's decompose it. Let's transform it. And let's take what's good. Let's take the bits of value and you know, cycle them, spin them around into some new cycle of transformation where they can form part of other entities. And the nice thing about decomposition is that we might think about what are the conditions. If you want to compost something like a bucket of kitchen waste, for example, you think about what the conditions that you need to compost it. You need moisture and some warmth, but a lot of them, you don't worry usually about the microbial communities. They're already there. So you kind of create the conditions for the decomposition to happen. And it's being managed by other lives that one can enter into relationship with. So I think that's a powerful metaphor to think about these big damaging, ecocidal, destructive, lethal forces that are causing so much harm at the moment. Because all of those are composite entities made up of so many other entities, and ultimately made up of people making decisions. And so the decomposition metaphor allows us to think about what the transformation of that. Some parts could reorganize. I wouldn't subscribe to a view that would involve destroying every unit of a destructive system, because some of those units would be people and some of those people would be me. And so there's some way of thinking about this transformation and decomposition as a rearrangement of possibility, kind of restructuring and the transformation rather than destruction. And we might think about what are the conditions? What can we do? What are the conditions that we can create to hasten this on its way? Who are the beings we can partner with to hasten this on its way? And what are the many nutrients and delicious, health-giving byproducts of this decomposition or fermentation? What are the ways that we might be nourished by the transformation of these unhelpful frameworks into more helpful frameworks? What nutrients would be released, and who could they feed?
0: So much of what I've been thinking this conversation is about surrendering to the unknown, to the mystery, to the weirdness. And I love how much the fungal world illuminates that for us. And so I would just really appreciate hearing your thoughts on how the fungal world can help teach us about surrender.
1: It's a very big question. One way that I've enjoyed learning from fungi about this is in fermentation, say fermenting a cider or a beer. And you've got a jar with big populations of microbes, of yeasts and bacteria, and all doing their thing. And there are some dials, that you can fiddle with. There are some parameters that you're in control of. Temperature, the oxygen levels. But you're not really in control of what these organisms do. You're kind of luring them. You're kind of guiding them as much as you can, but they are responding in the way that they will respond. And the more one ferments, the more this becomes clear. There's a kind of push and a pull. And especially when working with wild cultures and wild populations of microbes. So I've felt this beautiful dance in those situations where, I have some things are within my control, but loads of things aren't. And I really have to be responsive and in some kind of dance with these communities of fungi. And that was a really helpful realization about control and about how so often we aren't really in control, but we can lure things. We can set lures that can attract entities or communities of entities towards certain outcomes. You can't force them to go there. You can tempt them. And I think things become much more fun when thinking about influence that we can have, such as we have it, in terms of luring and tempting, inviting, rather than kind of pushing, controlling, and dominating.
0: I like that. And I really appreciate the time and the thought and really the care and heart that you put into your work and how you're adding to a really powerful movement of earth lovers and people who want to be in deeper relationship with what's around them. Yeah, so thank you.
1: Well, it's been a great pleasure.

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The music in today's episode is by Matthew David. For the Wild is created by Ayana Young, Erica Ekram, Julia Jackson, Jackson Krupf, Jose Alejandro Rivera, and Evan Tenenbaum.

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Hi, you're listening to 92.9 FM, which is Peach City Radio, CFUZ in Penticton. I'm Don Luddington, an airtime programmer. And next up is our Jazz 120 program, 120 minutes of various types of jazz from around the world. Hope you enjoy, and thanks for tuning in.

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